0: 7.1. Minutes later, an even larger magnitude 7.5 earthquake struck, according to the U.S. Geological Survey. The U.S. Pacific Tsunami Warning Center issued tsunami alerts for Puerto Rico and the Virgin Islands. The head of the UN's nuclear agency signaled that Iranian nuclear enrichment sites would be visited by his inspectors. That's a key component of the U.S.'s preliminary deal to end the Iran war, but Iran says the visit would only come after a final deal. During a meeting at the White House today, NATO Secretary Mark Rutte praised President Trump for the war.
1: I really want to make clear how important it is what you are doing on Iran. This is, first of all, about the nuclear capability Iran was basically getting its hands on.
0: Trump has renewed threats to leave NATO, raising the stakes before next month's summit in Turkey. The head of the U.S. Postal Service says the agency has responded to an executive order by President Trump by proposing not to deliver mail-in ballots in states that refuse to turn over their voter lists to the federal government. NPR's Hansilo Wong reports the proposal is already facing multiple lawsuits that are trying to block it.
2: At a hearing on Capitol Hill, Democratic Senator Gary Peters of Michigan asked Postmaster General David Steiner about President Trump's order. It calls for the U.S. Postal Service to maintain lists of eligible voters.
3: If a state refuses to turn their absentee voter list over to the federal government, will the Postal Service still mail their ballots under this proposal?
4: Under our proposed regulation, no.
2: Five lawsuits by Democrats, almost two dozen states and voting rights groups are arguing the Constitution gives power to state legislatures and Congress, not the president, to set federal election rules. They also argue the Postal Service has no authority to refuse to deliver ballots to voters because they are not on a list. USPS is a financial supporter of NPR. A court ruling on whether to block Trump's order may come as soon as this month. Hansilo Wong, NPR News.
0: It's been 4 years since the Supreme Court overturned Roe v. Wade and the constitutional right to abortion. Since then, the number of abortions nationally has actually increased, as NPR's Selena Simmons-Duffin reports.
5: The internet, telemedicine, and sending abortion medication in the mail have profoundly shaped abortion access in post-Roe America. Residents of the 13 states with abortion bans have continued to access abortion using those tools and by traveling across state lines. Republican lawmakers continue to push for more abortion restrictions. Several states have introduced bills to charge women who have abortions with homicide. Democrats in the Senate, including Patty Murray of Washington State, held a press conference in support of abortion rights.
6: We are in this fight, and we will not give up, and we will not stop until we get our rights back.
5: Public opinion polls show most Americans support legal access to abortion in all or most circumstances. Selena Simmons-Duffin, NPR News, Washington.
0: This is NPR. A judge has barred the federal government from making arrests at immigration courts nationwide, a practice that took hold shortly after President Trump took office last year. It's the second setback for courthouse arrests since May, when a judge in New York barred them at immigration courts there. The Trump administration says the decision is a show of judicial overreach. A federal judge overseeing the Kennedy Center lawsuit says administrators at the arts complex in Washington, D.C. must update him on their plans in the next few weeks. As NPR's Anastasia Tsiolkovskaya reports, they must also explain why there's a tarp covering a sign at the front entrance.
7: Judge Christopher Cooper ruled that the Kennedy Center administrators must explain their operations and programming plans no later than July 31st. The center's current president and CEO, Matt Floca, has told the court that he plans to present the center's board with several options for both performances and renovations when they meet next month. Judge Cooper also said that the Kennedy Center must explain the purpose and status of the tarp and scaffolding that have been placed over the front of the arts complex, where until recently President Trump's name had been added above President John F. Kennedy's. Anastasia Tsiolkovskaya, NPR News.
0: A skateboarder traveled from Venice Beach, California to Jacksonville, Florida in 39 days in an attempt to break his own Guinness World Record. Chad Caruso traversed more than 3,000 miles, averaging about 72 miles a day, breaking his previous record by almost 2 weeks. He said the trip was about breaking his own record and celebrating 10 years of sobriety. This is NPR News from Washington.
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10: I'm Jennifer Rooks, and this is Maine Calling. Across the state, a lot of people are thinking creatively about food insecurity. 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Joining us for the hour, Penny Jordan. She is a fourth-generation farmer and founder and board president of the organization Farms for Food Equity. Rocky Crockett is executive director of the Allen Day Community Garden in Norway. And Jimmy Cesario DiBiase is the executive director of the Maine Federation of Farmers Markets. We invite you to join the conversation. Tell us about what's going on in your community to help people in need of food, or an idea that you have, and maybe our guests can help you get it off the ground. You can send a brief email to talk@mainepublic.org, post a comment on Facebook or Instagram, or give us a call at 1-800-399-3566. Again, 1-800-399-3566. Thank you all for joining us today. All three of you are part of these programs that are thinking in new ways about tackling food insecurity, and I want to hear about those programs in just a minute. But first, I want to talk about the challenge that we face. Maine has many dedicated people and organizations working to stem food insecurity. We've talked with them many times on Maine Calling over the past decade. But despite their good work, the numbers remain really discouraging. It's estimated that nearly 14% of people in Maine don't always know where their next meal's coming from. Advocates say that, well, there have been cuts in federal nutrition programs. And of course, we all know that with inflation, food's more expensive than ever. But I'm thinking to myself, people are also quite proud, and it's often hard to gauge what the situation is. So I just want to talk to each of you about your perspective of what you're seeing on the ground. And Rocky, I'll start with you. What are you seeing in your region, Norway and the Western Maine Mountains, when it comes to food access and food insecurity?
11: Jennifer, I think what I'm noticing recently with the more public understanding and awareness that this is really a persistent challenge in Maine is more comfort talking about it openly, that the issue of pride and privacy around families experiencing food insecurity is held with less secrecy, and it actually makes the conversation much easier. So I think people are recognizing that the ways that we perceived low-income families, poverty, what that looks like, or what more affluent families might look like, that the lines are kind of blurring, and that people are recognizing that really any of us are, you know, one medical bill, one divorce, could be ourselves one step away from being in a similar situation. Some of the community members that we're serving.
10: Jimmy, of course, there are farmers markets all over the state of Maine. What are you hearing from your vendors? What are they telling you this year that may be different than years past?
12: So, you know, there's been great momentum in the farmers market community. There are now 50 farmers markets that are offering low-income food access programs, SNAP, Maine Harvest Bucks, and also now Maine Senior Farm Share. And in the last year, there's been a lot of headwinds. Our federal funding sources for the Maine Harvest Bucks program has been diminished and is increasingly uncertain on the horizon, which has led us to have to make some unfortunate decisions with the program to reduce the benefit and amount of money we're giving out at markets. On the ground, we're encountering a lot of shoppers that are losing their benefits due to work requirements or just other evolving household challenges. Every year, program requirements change a little bit with senior farm share. Seniors that were eligible last year, just a slight move in income eligibility requirements mean they're not eligible this year. We're seeing that it's hard for everybody right now. It's hard for organizations like mine trying to navigate this changing federal funding landscape. It's hard for our Department of Health and Human Services and the great people that work there in navigating these changes. It's just getting harder to provide these services in a meaningful way and support the communities that are ultimately, all of this work is happening at the individual market level in these communities. But yeah, it's getting harder. Therefore, because of the challenges we're facing with funding and with just policy changes, it's getting harder on the ground for markets to make it work.
10: Penny, I know that you're really connected with other farmers around the state. What are you hearing from farmers, especially those who sell directly to their customers and are able to have conversations every day?
13: I would say that what I'm hearing from farmers is that it's been an interesting season so far, but as they talk to their customers, they hear more and more about how the prices that and farmers are having to recover the cost of producing the products, and they're hearing more of how the prices are impacting their customers. I know what we do here at Jordan's Farm is we seek to find ways to either reduce prices for a segment of our customers, recognizing that $11.50 for a quart of strawberries is a bit high. And so more and more we're hearing that the cost of food is more challenging for people.
10: Yeah, so at the same time that farmers are having to charge more because we know about putting gas in the tractor is costing more and hiring is costing more. At the same time, people are less able to spend that money. I'll stay with you, Penny. The organization that you founded and are super involved in, the new organization is called Farms for Food Equity. I understand this is a way to provide healthy food to Maine people, but also support Maine farmers. Tell us how it works.
13: Basically, Farms for Food Equity was actually it's modeled after Good Shepherd Food Bank's Mainers Feeding Mainers. Back probably 14, 15 years ago, I worked with Good Shepherd to help create that program. And then in 2020, I was working on a project of ending hunger in Maine by 2030. So basically what I did was take the same model of purchasing products from farmers, and these are still good quality products, purchasing them from farmers and then working with Wayside Food Programs, Purple Streets Food Security Hub, and probably five other pantries to move that product through the charitable food system. And working with Purple Street and Wayside was intentional because they have the greatest reach in Cumberland County for really addressing food insecurity. From the time we started, when we probably year one had like 26,000 pounds of food, in 2025 we moved over 180,000 pounds of fresh Maine vegetables from the 14 farmers that we work with into the food system.
10: So you're getting food that you're buying food that maybe has a little bit of blemish on it or something that a farmer might have more than they can sell or something like that?
13: I would say that if you are a farmer who sells direct or wholesale, you normally are, in order to guarantee to try to have some level of consistency for your customers. You plant more than what you're going to use for your traditional outlets. So we consider those overruns. So we purchase the excess, the overruns, and we also purchase crooked carrots or weird looking green beans or something along those lines. And we also have worked with farms to use product that they may not have used in the past. We worked with two other organizations to create an immigrant greens project where we purchased kohlrabi leaves, cauliflower leaves, and broccoli leaves, and really transformed those into a green. It's all cooked and frozen to have available for the immigrant refugee communities so that they could feel as though there were some culturally appropriate foods there. So we try to do a lot of different things to get product from the farms to the people who need it.
10: Great. And Rocky, I want to turn to you. There are a lot of community gardens in Maine. And my understanding is mainly they're places where people can rent a plot and garden themselves. Maybe they have a shady yard or they live in an apartment or they just want the community of a community garden. But the Allen Day Community Garden, even though you have plots, that's just the tip of the iceberg. You keep adding projects and initiatives. Tell us what's new there and how you're serving your community.
11: Yeah, we did start as a typical community garden. We were founded in 2011, and that's really the baseline of what we did was we offered garden plots and started early on with youth development programs. So really focusing on getting kids in the garden. We're in close proximity to the local high school and elementary school, so that was really a pretty easy fit. So for the first 5 years, it was really garden plots and youth development. And then as we started to get more of a sense of what our food insecure community, the challenges that they were facing, that's when things really started to evolve. And we got involved with, really collaborating with other community organizations more, which helped us to understand our role in the community differently as really a community resource center. So we at that point started adding, we got involved with SNAP Ed cooking classes, other adult cooking classes, getting bringing food to food pantries that we were growing at the garden. And one of the first things we realized was that one of the major challenges in accessing local food wasn't actually getting access to the food itself, but knowing how to cook with it. So that really put us in the direction of where we are today, which is we operate a commercial kitchen where we are in full swing with cooking programs. So we have an after-school cooking club. During the summer, our youth leaders are making their own meals every day of the program, which is 4 days a week for a month. That's a program in collaboration with MSAD 17 and Roberts Farm Experiential Learning Center. And then we have farmers coming in to process using the kitchen space to process value added foods. And one of the things that I love about sort of the ways that our program is blending now, our programs together are blending, are we've gotten involved with gleaning. So we're able to bring glean food into our kitchen and have volunteers process that food into value-added products that then can go into our food pantry.
10: I'm going to stop you right there. Some people might not know what gleaning is, Rocky. Tell people what gleaning is.
11: Yeah, thanks. Gleaning happens for a few reasons, predominantly when farmers may have food that has either been blighted, for example, if there's a hailstorm when a crop is ready for harvest that may damage the product, or they just have more than they can keep up with, or they've already done sort of a major harvest and there's some leftover in the field that's not really worth the time to go back and pick up. They'll invite volunteer groups to come in and take that food to be able to distribute to food pantries or other purposes.
10: So you're doing gleaning, and I love that you have a commercial kitchen. Are you the only, as far as you know, community garden in the state of Maine with a commercial kitchen?
11: I don't know. I know there are a few commercial kitchens that are available to the public. I don't know if there are community gardens involved with that. But yeah, that is part of what I love, is that we're sort of like putting all these pieces together, and it feels like only recently are they sort of all starting to make sense working together. And it's really great to see.
10: And Jimmy, as you mentioned, Maine farmers markets are always trying to be creative about better ways to serve the community. You mentioned Harvest Bucks and Maine Senior Farm Share. I understand kind of new, but maybe just a resurgent or you've brought back Sun Bucks. Tell us what that is.
12: Yeah, so we didn't bring back Sun Bucks, just to be clear. For the past few years, Sun Bucks, it's a federally funded initiative that the State Department of Health manages. Essentially, what's happening, Jennifer, is about 80,000 children in Maine are receiving in the mail. They're automatically eligible based on other programs that their households might be enrolled in. They're getting an EBT card, quite like what SNAP shoppers receive when they enroll for SNAP to receive SNAP. So they're getting an EBT card, and there's $120 on that EBT card that they can then spend at any SNAP eligible location, including farmers markets. And if they spend it at farmers markets, then the household also gets the benefit of earning the main Harvest Bucks bonus bucks as well. And so this is an initiative, right? Like a lot of households in Maine, a lot of kids are getting some amount of their daily nutrition at schools. So the Sun Bucks is an initiative to help make sure that these kids have some access to food during the summer months when school is out of session.
10: All right. Well, on the line with us now is John Knapp, who is the Director of Library Services for the Thompson Free Library in Dover, Foxcroft. John, thanks so much for calling in.
14: Yeah, thanks for having us, Jennifer.
10: And so most people might not think of a library as a place to to go to if you're talking about food and hunger, but you all have a new program called Read and Feed. Is that right? Tell us about it.
14: Yep. So we're actually in our third year. So we've been doing it for two years previously, and we're starting up again on July 1st. It originally started, so Dover, Foxcroft, and Piscataquis County as a whole is a small community. So all the local nonprofits, we kind of work together. And it started with a community-driven strategies grant from Good Shepherd. They came into Piscataquis County and started talking to local organizations about ways that we could work together and really provide real change and real improvements in food access in Piscataquis County. And it kind of in the back of our minds, our youth services librarian, Michelle Fagan, who's really the driving force behind the program, she's just not as big a fan of radio interviews. She's always wanted to do a bookmobile in the community. And so she and I talked, and we were kicking back and forth ideas of how we could help out. And we said, well, you know, we'd love to do a bookmobile. We'd really love to get books out to people. But at the same time, we're seeing a lack of access to food, a lack of transportation to get to the food center located in Dover, Foxcroft. So it's really been a great community-driven project with local partners. We work with the Piscataquis Regional Food Center to provide fresh produce from Good Shepherd and also from local farms through Mainers Feeding Mainers. We get food from Ripley Farm, Marpond Farm. We work directly with Leaves and Blooms Greenhouse in Dover and Helios Horsepower Farm in Guilford to get produce directly from them through Mainers Feeding Mainers as well. And we focus on low-income and senior housing in Dover, Foxcroft, as well as central locations in outlying towns. So this year we're stopping in Dover, Monson, Guilford, Brownville Junction, Brownville, Milo, and Sebec. It's every Wednesday, starting July 1st and running through the early fall. And it's a lot of work. Michelle and I start loading up the van that we rent from Rowell's Garage in town at 7 a.m. And we're still unloading it after 5 p.m. every Wednesday. So it's tiring, but it's well worth it to see the impact it's had on the community.
10: Wow. So people come into the bookmobile, can grab books, but also mm-hmm. can grab a bag of produce.
14: Yep. Yeah. So we have, like I said, we have produce from local farms as well as things sourced from Good Shepherd that are brought to the food center and we pick it up. And then we take book donations. We buy bulk books still in good condition from sites like Book Bundler, things like that. And we have a stamp. We put a stamp inside of it that says, if you love it, keep it. If not, bring it back and maybe someone else will. So we really try. We don't worry so much about getting the books back. They're not barcoded or anything. We just want to get books and get food out into the community in a way that you really can't when you're relying on people to come in from Dover or to Dover, because it's such a big county and so rural and so spread out without, like I said, a lot of good transportation alternatives. If you don't have a car or you don't have a car that can get you reliably into town, your food access is very limited.
10: Wow. Well, John, thank you so much for calling in. John Knepp, the Director of Library Services for the Thompson Free Library in Dover Foxcroft. We are going to take a quick break. If you'd like to give us a call, our phone number, 1-800-399-3566. This is Maine Calling. We'll be right back.
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10: Welcome back. This is Maine Calling. I'm Jennifer Rooks. Today on the program, we're talking about innovative ways that people across Maine are working to get fresh food to those in need. Joining me for the hour, Rocky Crockett, the executive director of the Allen Day Community Garden in Norway. Penny Jordan, a fourth-generation farmer and founder and board president of Farms for Food Equity. And Jimmy Cesario DiBiase is the executive director of the Maine Federation of Farmers Markets. We invite you to join the conversation. You can send a brief email to talk@mainepublic.org, comment on Facebook or Instagram, or give us a call at 1-800-399-3566. On the line with us now is Roman Dumorn. 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Roman, thanks for calling in.
17: Thank you. Thank you for having me on.
10: I understand that Preble Street's Food Security Hub is about 5 years old, but it's really expanded in its ambition and the kind of work you're doing. Tell us about it. What if we walked in the door, what would we see?
17: Oh, well, oh, it's beautiful. We have this really beautiful, spacious kitchen that right now at the moment we're producing about 1,200 meals a day, and we do that 7 days a week. It's just an amazing place to work. We've been doing this for the hub officially opened in October 2025 last year, but it has been going for a while. It's just a place where we are able to produce really, really great, nutritious, and delicious food, and we do it on a daily basis. It's just an amazing place to work.
10: Oh, so the new kitchen's been open for less than a year. I understand you've developed some innovative ways to cook and preserve food. Tell us about I don't know if you want to share a recipe, but just share some of the innovations there.
17: Oh, yeah. We use various different methods in preserving food. We dehydrate. We ferment. We vacuum seal and freeze. Just last year, as a matter of fact, we had a pallet of apples, Macintosh apples, come in. And we had a large volunteer group, excuse me, and they peeled and they sliced all these apples. And we had this really beautiful dehydrator that's locally made. And we were able to dehydrate that entire pallet of apples. And we use it in so many things. We made applesauce. We made muffins. We put it in pancakes. We bag it up to send it out to our shelters. We've been doing all of this in a short time. We're just at the beginning, just at the cusp of realizing like how much we can preserve for the community. And it's really exciting right now.
10: It sounds like you love your job.
17: Oh yes, I love it. I love it so much. As one of the directors, along with two other chefs that were also executive chefs at Farm to Table restaurants, we do take great pride in making sure that all the food that we do create here at the Hub is not only nutritious, you know, which is very important, but also delicious, because, you know, everyone should have a delicious, nutritious plate of food, you know what I mean? And that's our goal here.
10: And is your food from local farms?
17: Yes, it is. We actually work with Penny Jordan. She's been a really good friend and partner with Pebble Street for many, many years, decades, I believe. We also work with Good Shepherd. And most of the products and produce that we do get are from local farms in the area.
10: Wow. Well, before we let you go, Penny, you want to say hi?
13: I have to say that working with Pebble Street for, I think, for probably about 20 years, it's been it's one of the things that gets me up in the morning. It's a pleasure.
10: Well, Roman, thank you so much.
17: For
10: calling in and telling us about the Food Security Hub and the innovative work that you're doing there. Roman Dumorn, chef and director of Food Programs Preservation, Research and Development with the Preble Street Food Security Hub. So many calls coming in. I'm going to go to Molly calling from Brunswick. Hi, Molly. Go ahead.
18: Hey, how's it going? Yeah, so I am the executive director here at Growing to Give, which is a grow for donation nonprofit farm, where we donate 100% of what is grown back to the communities across the state. But what kind of makes us unique is that, unlike other food donation models, we rely on surplus or excess products. We actually grow things intentionally and try to provide high-quality, fresh, organic produce that might otherwise be found at farmers markets or in a CSA. And so for us, it's not just about growing the vegetables. It's also about growing relationships. So, you know, we have a really small staff here, and we rely very heavily on volunteers who put in thousands of hours of work each year. And so that means that we're constantly teaching people how food is grown while also producing food for donation. So at the same time that we're working with the communities that we serve, we are trying to also understand what foods they actually want and what they're going to value. We believe that access isn't just about the quantity. It's also about dignity, culture, choice. And so for us, it's inviting those folks into the conversation to help give them a voice in shaping the system.
10: Wow. So, Molly, Growing to Give is a farm in Brunswick?
18: Yeah, that's right. You got it.
10: And how large is the farm? How many people come every summer?
18: Yep. So we, like I said, we are a small farm. So we actually operate on just under an acre of land. And we have six staff here that are here through the summer season. And then we work with over 300 volunteers each season.
10: Wow. Well, thanks so much for calling and telling us about your project. Let's see. We are going to move on to Hannah calling from Blue Hill. Hi, Hannah. Go ahead.
19: Hi, everyone. I just wanted to say, that FarmDrop has been taking note of many of the projects that have spoken today, especially Penny Jordan and Farms for Food Equity. And we are replicating a similar model through our FarmDrop online farmers market network that is celebrating 15 years in the state of Maine. And we are, with the help of a USDA SARE grant, going to be developing a model where we go out to farms, measure surplus on farms, and help connect the marketable food from farms with potential markets, with schools and food security organizations. And we also have launched a food for health on our website, which is amazing because customers actually buy one, donate one. So they pay the wholesale price plus the additional amount needed for us to donate an equivalent amount to local food security organizations. And it's just been a really interesting sort of journey figuring out how to use technology to support the 65 plus farmers around the state of Maine that we work with. And being able to define food security from the perspective of both farm viability and food access. And I've always said, you know, I moved to Maine to work in food systems and started the Maine Gleaning Network and then took over FarmDrop. And we just cannot talk about food security if farmers aren't getting paid for the work that they're doing, which means, you know, helping them to get their top dollar in all the markets possible and also paying them to help us feed the community members in our areas that, that need further support than what they're able to get through their own means. So just celebrating Maine today and the 15 years that FarmDrop's been here, and very, very grateful for USDA SARE for the support in developing a program over the next 2 years called Food for Health that will help us reach back to our roots with this food access work and helping to get more food off of farms and into schools and food security organizations. So thank you, Farms for Food Equity, for being such a great inspiration around this work. And Penny Jordan, I'll talk to you soon, I hope. And thanks for this program.
10: Thanks so much, Hannah. Penny, Jimmy, anything to add?
13: I just want to say that Hannah Semler is one of the most talented and creative young women. And she has persevered over the last 14 years or whatever, 15. And I think the work that you're doing, Hannah, is just unbelievable. So thank you.
10: Hannah, thank you so much for calling in. Let's see, we'll go to Meredith calling from Connecticut. Hi, Meredith. Go ahead.
20: Hi, I'm not from Connecticut. I'm from Brewer, Maine.
10: Oh, I'm so glad. I don't know why my screen says Connecticut, but that makes more sense. Go ahead.
20: Yeah. So, yeah, I work at Food and Medicine in Brewer, and I'm also on the Community Advisory Board for Maine Public, so I really love this program and public radio. And so as the community organizer at Food and Medicine, or one of the, I help facilitate our collective gardens program, which has 40 collective gardens throughout the Bangor area, primarily at low-income housing complexes, but also sober houses and recovery centers and community spaces. And I just don't think it's enough to give people food. I think it's amazing to give people food, and we absolutely need to address food insecurity in every way possible. But until we're giving people agency, we're not doing enough. And that's why I think the Collective Gardens program model is so important. Our collective gardens decide what they want to grow, and as neighbors, they grow it together and give it to their neighbors. We're giving people the agency to provide for their neighbors that they might not have otherwise. And like all of the callers said today, or at least in the first few minutes of the show, funding challenges on the federal level persist, and I don't see that stopping any soon. It's important that we practice taking care of ourselves when powerful people are going to abandon us when it gets tough. And so when we allow someone to not only grow a vegetable for themselves, but also grow a few for their neighbors, I think that's just building solidarity that is really hard to replicate with any other medium except food.
10: Meredith, thanks for your call. And Rocky, what Meredith is saying sounds like how you're thinking up in Norway.
11: Yeah, I mean, I feel totally aligned with that idea. I think there's not a one-size-fits-all approach with this, which is, I think, part of why we've, you know, ended up with such a proliferation of projects and programs. But I agree that everything, you know, every approach in this makes sense. There's a lot of different needs out there.
10: Meredith, thanks for your call. Thank you for calling from Brewer. And we are going to take another quick break. Our phone number, 1-800-399-3566. We'll be right back.
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1: Hi, I'm Chris Howden. When Donald Trump imposed tariffs on Canada, he said it was largely in response to the threat posed by fentanyl crossing the border. But new statistics show only a small amount of fentanyl is being seized at the northern border. As the deadline for renewing the USMCA approaches, Canada's fentanyl czar tells us he is focusing on his job, not on politics. That's coming up on As It Happens.

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2: Welcome back. This is Maine Calling. I'm Jennifer Rooks. Today we are learning about innovative ways people across Maine are working to get fresh, healthy food to those that need it. My guest, Jimmy Cesario DiBiase with the Maine Federation of Farmers Markets, Rocky Crockett with the Allen Day Community Garden in Norway, and Penny Jordan with the organization Farms for Food Equity. Share your comments and questions. Send an email, talk@mainepublic.org. You can also post on Facebook or Instagram or call 1-800-399-3566. We have an email here from Paul. Please refrain from using the euphemism food insecurity. People are either hungry or living in fear knowing they are not eating healthfully. And Paul, thank you for that. And Jimmy, I want to turn to you because I have to confess I have a problem with the phrase food insecurity too, but I am told by all the people in your space that that is the proper term. So talk to me about how we talk about hunger.
3: Sure. Yeah. You know, we can all be hungry any given day. People who are experiencing food insecurity are likely hungry every day for prolonged periods of time. And it comes down to, and this is something I wanted to make sure we talked about, how this is a broader systemic issue and hunger is just a symptom. Food insecurity is a system of a system that is not serving everybody in our community. You know, the United States, among other quote-unquote developed nations, is one of, has one of the highest wealth inequities. We're looking at people having to decide between people, right? It's a symptom of poverty. We heard from John talking about how they're delivering food on the bookmobile, which is amazing. There's all of these great initiatives. But if people just had a thriving wage and more affordable healthcare and better infrastructure for transportation, a lot of these issues would be addressed. So I really want to center this idea that, you know, it's really expensive to be poor. Everything costs more. They can't buy in bulk. You know, they have to buy used cars that break down more often. And these initiatives are great. Food and food access is the one thing that is often easier, a lower hanging fruit for people to skip out on a meal, or, you know, they've got the pantry to get their free food so they can pay their rent this month. It's something that's happening across the country. And, you know, in Maine, we've got a big rural state. So transportation tends to be a bigger issue. We have an older population too. And I know that Penny wants to expand on this, but yeah, just back to, you know, and we heard from Meredith and Brewer, you know, people growing their own food is amazing. And like giving the resources for people to feed their own communities, culturally significant food, like all of that is in the right direction of where we should be going. And it does start, this is a policy failure. Ultimately, is that what I'll leave it at that. And we could change it with passing better policy.
2: Penny. Go ahead, Penny.
4: I just want to add on to what Jimmy's talking about, because he nailed it. There's a systemic issue. I think that there's something that many people who don't play in this space haven't heard about, and that's the concept of asset limited and income challenged and employed. A significant number of people in Cumberland County, Androscoggin County, etc., they are working. People who go to food pantries, people who are in need of SNAP or food stamps, there are so many people out there who are working two jobs, dual income families, etc. I think the narrative that people who are in need of these services relative to food, the narrative that it's people taking advantage of a system, we somehow have to get rid of that narrative, because we have neighbors, just like you had said early on, Jennifer, you have a neighbor who probably is having difficulty purchasing food because they need to repair the brakes on their car.
2: We'll go to Angela calling.

0: 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Hi, Angela. Go ahead.
1: Hi. Yeah. My name is Angela Baglioni. I'm the director of Waldo County Bounty. We are a hunger relief nonprofit based in Waldo County, and we work with matching up resources from farms to food pantries through our gleaning program, as well as our farm-to-pantry program, where we purchase produce directly from farms. That's a partnership with Daybreak Growers Alliance. And we also host 24 give-and-take sites throughout the county, which are free produce exchange sites where anyone can drop off produce from their farm or garden, and anyone can pick it up with, you know, no questions asked, free of charge. You don't have to qualify or meet any kind of requirements. So I'm just excited to hear everybody else that's working in conjunction with us across the county and across the state.
0: Wow. Well, Angela, thanks so much for calling in and the good work you do. We'll go to Kate calling from Yarmouth. Hi, Kate. Go ahead.
2: Hey, good morning. Thanks for having me on. So my name is Kate, and I own with my husband, Maggie Mays, in Yarmouth, Maine. And in February of 2025, we started a Quarts of Kindness soup program where customers come into our shop and they purchase a quart of soup and they leave it behind for a neighbor in need. And we take that soup and we donate that to the Yarmouth, Cumberland, and the Falmouth Food Pantry weekly. We donate between 26 and 30 quarts of soup a week. And to date, we are well over 1,600 quarts of soup that have been donated. We also, as part of our program, have it set up so that all our soup is the same price. So if there is anybody food insecure and needs soup and can't wait for the pantry, they can come into Maggie Mays and just say, Maggie sent me, and they can go pick out a quart of soup once a day, as long as we have the reserve here. And it's just been a really wonderful program that the community has got behind, and it's a tangible thing for people to do to help people in need.
0: Well, Kate, thank you so much for calling and telling us about that program. Kate calling from Maggie Mays in Yarmouth. Another Kate has sent an email. This person says, I'm a South Portland resident. My question is about gleaning. Where can people find volunteer opportunities? Jimmy, I'll turn to you because your organization is statewide. Do you have any ideas where someone might be able to find out where they could help out at a gleaning project?
3: You know, local food councils are a great resource. There's the Maine Network of Community Food Councils who can help you find it. There's also Harvest for Hunger, which is run by Maine Cooperative Extension. They partner with gleaners, and they're, you know, if you're looking to get involved and if you have an extra row in your garden that you want to grow and donate to a food pantry, Harvest for Hunger can help coordinate on that end. Yeah,
0: so. I was going to guess the I found over the years that often the answer to the question, no matter what the question is the UMaine Cooperative Extension. So that might be a great place to start, because Kate is indeed emailing from South Portland, but I'm sure people all over the state have the same question. We'll go to Doug, who's calling from Belfast. Hi, Doug. Go ahead.
4: Hey, hi. My name is Doug Johnson. I'm the general manager at the Belfast Community Co-op in Belfast, Maine. I wanted to call and just give a shout-out to all of the food co-ops in the state and all the work that we have been doing collectively as far as food access goes. SNAP access, EBT access, WIC. We are a WIC store. We were the first food co-op in the state of Maine to be able to accept WIC. So, and this is work that, you know, food co-ops, you know, since we began in the state, you know, we've all been working to try to get food on the table of our residents and really concentrate on the communities that we serve. So, that work is ongoing and improving every day. So, yeah. Cheers to all the food co-ops in the state.
0: Yeah, Doug, thank you so much for calling in and bringing up that perspective. We'll go to Ed calling from South Portland. Hi, Ed. Go ahead.
5: Yeah, hi. My comment is that the farmers and the farmers market are providing a service to the community, and I don't agree with towns that are charging the farmers to be at their market. It would be similar to charging the firemen to man the fire station instead of paying them to man the fire station. The farmers have to drive to the market. They have to provide insurance. They have to now pay a fee to stand on, you know, town land to sell wares where, you know, frankly, in my opinion, the farmers should be paid to show up.
0: Okay. So, Jimmy, this sounds like he's touched on a pretty big issue here.
3: Hey, if we can figure out how to pay farmers to show up, let me know. You know, we see all different kinds of relationships with municipalities, and, you know, not all markets operate on public land, but I do think there's a real untapped opportunity. You know, the Belfast Farmers Market used to take over a street. And when you go to other places across the country, you definitely see towns doing a lot more to accommodate markets. So I'm right there with you, Ed. And yeah, it's a municipality by municipality thing. And a lot of the markets, you know, they're run by farmers who are volunteers. You know, these markets are cooperatively run and organized by farmers who are volunteers, and they might not even live in that town. So there's just a lot of challenges for them to mobilize and organize. And it's something, you know, the Federation, we think about, and we should probably support them on more. Yeah.
0: Okay. Ed, thanks for your call. We'll go to Alna and Ryan. Hi, Ryan. Go ahead.
6: Hey, thank you so much for having me. I really appreciate the conversation that's going on right now. My name is Brian. My family and I recently purchased Morris Farm in Wiscasset. And a big part of the history of Morris Farm has been the share shed, which, of course, is the food pantry on our property. And we've continued the efforts from so many amazing people that have come before us. And we've got a really innovative way to fill the share shed with really healthy, locally grown food. And I can appreciate tremendously what Ed, the previous caller, just said and how important it is to pay farmers. And that lines really closely with what we have going on. We have an e-commerce business that we've been running for just under a decade now. And we have created a program called The Loop, which essentially is funded by our community online. The community consists of local people here in Maine and people all across the United States. And the money that comes in through this Loop program is then used to pay farmers, local farmers, a premium for their product. And then that product goes directly into the share shed in Wiscasset on our property. And it's distributed out to the community in less than 72 hours. And the reason we call it the Loop is the people that are funding the Loop online are getting discounts on purchases that they make through our e-commerce. And then farmers are getting paid a premium, and then local people are getting healthy, locally grown food. And we've been running this program for a couple months now. We're buying thousands of pounds of locally produced meat, local organic produce, everything from eggs to potatoes, vegetables to beef to pork. And we're trying to work with as many local farms as possible. And I think, again, what Ed said is important, making sure that we're taking care of where the food comes from first is crucial. That's why we pay farmers a premium for their product, and then making sure local people that are either financially insecure or struggling at the moment have access to that locally grown food is crucial. So that's what we got going on at Morris Farm in Wiscasset.
0: Ryan, thank you so much for calling in and telling us about that. I'm well aware that we're almost out of time, and there are more of you who want to talk about your amazing project. So if I have not been able to get to you, please go to the Maine Calling Facebook page and post information in our comments section. That way everyone can see it. But before we go, Rocky, I want to ask you and the others if we have time, but I'll start with you. Rocky, what's next? It seems as though you're always cooking up ideas up there. What are you hoping to do next up at the Allenday Community Garden?
7: Well, our farmers market season is about to start up. We have our first one on Friday, July 3rd. So we'll be running that through July and August on Friday evenings. It's a big party. Everyone's welcome. And just in response to that caller, we do not charge our farmers to be there and really recognize exactly the same thing. It's a huge effort just to show up to the market and be there, and we really see it as a service. And the other exciting thing is we just onboarded a new AmeriCorps Vista service member. So we've got one summer associate with us to help ensure that the food pantry runs smoothly through the summer. And then we're about to onboard another one who will be with us for a full year, who is going to continue to work on all of our strategies as we work on the issues of hunger and food insecurity in our Oxford County.
0: All right. And Penny, I have a Farms for Food Equity flyer in front of me, and it says in 5 years, you've been able to distribute over 600,000 pounds of produce. Are you continuing to expand, continuing to add farms?
8: Actually, it's over 800,000. We are not adding farms. We are at 14 farms at this point in time. We are an organization that runs with minimal to no overhead. And so what we do is leverage existing infrastructure. So what we hope to do is to be able to move more of the food from the farms that we work with.
0: Gotcha.
8: And because there's a lot more there that we could actually move.
0: Well, thank you all for joining us. That was Penny Jordan, a fourth-generation farmer and Farms for Food Equity founder. Also, Rocky Crockett with us for the hour. He's executive director of the Allendale Community Garden in Norway. And Jimmy Cesario DiBiase is the executive director of the Maine Federation of Farmers Markets. Today's sound engineer is Chris Bridges. Maine Calling is produced by Jonathan Smith and Cindy Ahn. Tomorrow on the program, we're going to look at Catholicism in Maine. I'm Jennifer Rooks. 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
12: Hello, I'm Neil Kirksall.
13: And I'm Chris Howden. Coming up on As It Happens...
12: Heat exhaustion. People across Europe are doing whatever they can to try to cope with the oppressive temperatures. After dozens of drownings, a French life-saving official is urging swimmers not to cool off in unsupervised waters.
13: And catapulted to celebrity, a brand new spider just exploded onto the scene. You may have already noticed that. And its claim to fame is that it builds a tiny catapult-like silk trap that flings its prey into its waiting web with surprising force.
12: Those stories and more coming up for you on the Wednesday edition of As It Happens.

0: For days now, much of Europe has been sweltering, and tens of millions of people have been doing what they can to stay cool without air conditioning. Today, tens of thousands of French homes were without power altogether after Paris hit its highest ever recorded temperature in June, 40.9 degrees Celsius. The record-breaking heat wave is also affecting Spain and Italy. Hundreds of schools are temporarily closed or have adjusted hours. And in the midst of the punishing heat, people are trying to cool off in unsupervised bodies of water. In France, at least 40 people have drowned in the last week alone. William Barker is a life-saving official and a representative of the French Federation of Life-Saving and First Aid. We reached him in Osegur in southwestern France.
1: William, what does it feel like where you are today? What's the temperature?
2: So as soon as I get back home, it was a little bit more than 40 Celsius degrees, and I'm nearby the shore, so it's just totally amazing and unusual.
1: How are you and your family dealing with that heat?
2: I'm lucky I don't have two young kids, so they're old enough to deal with it. We have to take care, shut the windows, shutters, to keep the house cool. And then we're lucky enough to leave something like 3-4 minutes walk from salt water. So it's pretty great for us because every evening we can go for a swim, so we are very lucky.
1: And, you know, many people are turning, as you know, across France to any waterways they can find to cool off. And as our listeners just heard, there have been at least 40 drownings in just 5 days. That's the number we heard from the Prime Minister there at an emergency cabinet meeting yesterday. What have you learned about those deaths? That sounds to us like an extraordinary number.
2: So it is an extraordinary number, and it's very sad. It's something quite new for France. It started 3 years ago with the first heat waves we had, and we might have to change our habitudes, the way we are dealing with water and heat. Everybody's looking to cool down, to find cold water, and therefore they are not really thinking about prevention, but just about feeling better.
1: The French National Public Health Agency says 409 people drowned between June 1st and September 30th last summer.
2: That's right.
1: You know, you've seen the numbers shift over the years. Was this number so early in the season, at least 40? Did that surprise you?
2: So already last year, the number was increasing. Mm-hmm. So for the first time for a long time, the 409 were more than the years before. And that number of 40 people in something like 5 days, it never happens.
1: You do this work, you know, first aid, life-saving efforts, those sorts of things. Why do you think these numbers are increasing and that they are so high already?
2: So there are several reasons. First, that's because the heat wave is very early. Mm. We just switch into spring and summer, and we are not on summer holidays yet. So all the life-saving movements and the supervised bathing area have to be on the 3rd of July. So actually, you have a few places that have lifesavers on duty, but not every day or not on every places.
1: Why and wouldn't they open them now, earlier? There's a heat wave.
2: Why? Because in France, that the state and the local state and the city is dealing with lifesavers on beaches, for example, or on rivers. And they usually put the people on Wednesday during weekends or during holidays. Mm-hmm. And usually it works. And now we see that we have a main trouble, so we have to find out answers. And I think there's also a question of money. Mm.
1: Do you think that this year will force them to rethink things and invest the money across the country? Because it's not cooling down
2: first
1: next year.
2: First, I hope so. I really hope so, because this is something, it has to become a public priority. We cannot support to have our children dying just because they want to go for a swim. So it goes for life saving and having supervised area, but it will also have to go in the direction of having more swimming lessons, more swimming equipments. We have to change something in our way of learning to swim. Yeah. And what happened with that heat waves for the last 3 years? Now we have a trouble with teenagers and young adults. So we have to find new solutions for secondary and high school.
1: When we talk about these 40 drowning deaths, these latest deaths, or do teenagers make up the majority of those? Who is it that has died?
2: I think so. Mm. I don't have the total detail of the drowning, but it seems that we have a quite large part of teenagers or young adults. And usually in the statistics, we had young kids and adults that were more than 55, 56 years old. Mm. And with these heat waves, we're having people going to the rivers or whatever, and they are in between 12 and 22.
1: We talked about maybe last year, I think, on our show, you know, how much excitement there was at the Seine being cleaned up and special days to be able to swim from different access points. That we saw as a very good thing from where you sit, knowing how much people...
2: So
1: that a good thing or a troubling thing for you?
2: In France, for the last 25, 30 years, the river water was not safe. The quality was bad. So nobody would have had the idea to go for a swim in a river or in a lake that was not open for swimming. And with what happened with Paris Plage on the Seine River and then the Olympics, with these fantastic images about people swimming, practicing sports in open water, it seems that people now think they can go everywhere for a swim or a cooling bath. We have to go in that direction because it's really great to have safe water, clean water. But if we do that, we have to open supervised spaces to have the people coming to.
1: Water safety, no matter where listeners are listening from, is certainly important. What would you want to say to listeners who think, I could just go for a quick dip, I'll be fine, if they don't know how to swim?
2: Even if you have swimming skills, nature is nature, and you never know what you will be in front of. You have to take care of, always be aware of yourself and the people you have with, mm-hmm. always looking after kids. This is probably the most important point.
1: Yeah.
2: So use the skills of others if you're taking even a small risk and you have professionals in specialized areas. You really need and have to go to these areas to have fun and enjoy yourself. And for that, you will go back home at the end.
1: William, I thank you for this. I hope you and your family and everyone is able to stay safe and cool. And I hope things cool down soon. Thank you.
2: You're welcome. Thank you so much, Neil.
0: William Barker is a life-saving official and a representative of the French Federation of Life-Saving and First Aid. We reached him in Osegor, France.

0: In the recently opened Obama Presidential Center in Chicago, there is an exact reproduction of the Oval Office. Everything, down to the last detail, is as it was when Barack Obama was the President of the United States. And inside that reproduction is another reproduction. On a bookshelf sits a replica of a piece of pottery created in the early 70s by Canadian Mohawk potter Steve Smith. The original is part of the Smithsonian's collection, and it was returned there after it was loaned to Obama's White House. Steve Smith is now 78, and he's no longer working. So the task of recreating that work fell to his daughter, Santi Smith, a multidisciplinary artist and the Chancellor Emeritus of McMaster University. We reached Santi Smith in Six Nations of the Grand River Territory in Ontario.
1: Santi, I imagine it would be pretty exciting to be contacted in any way by the Obama Foundation, but I would also be skeptical. I mean, did you believe what you were seeing? How did you react?
2: Well, I received the email, and luckily I read it, because sometimes when you receive emails, you just automatically assume it's a spam.
1: Yeah.
2: and then delete it. But it was addressed to me, and then there was, you know, very specific information, and which led me to believe, no, this is not a spam. So then I replied, and we started the conversation about my dad's piece of pottery and the replica commissioned for the Obama Presidential Center Oval Office.
1: When it sunk in that this wasn't spam, are you yelling at the screen? Are you laughing? What's happening?
2: I was completely shocked because we didn't know that my father's piece was inside the Oval Office during Obama's presidency. So that in itself was exciting, and I just reached out. My father was not home. He's in long-term care. So my mom, I said, did you know that the piece was in the Oval Office and nobody knew? It could be that my father knew from a while back but never said anything, but it was not a part of our family knowledge that it was there.
1: Is he low-key like that? Like, he doesn't like to brag about the places his pieces are?
2: He is a bit low-key. Also, his career spans almost 40 years of pottery making, so many pieces all over the world. I think it's hard for him to keep track. So, but I think we might have remembered that.
1: I suspect you might. To recreate that piece, mm-hmm. What was that like for you?
2: Yeah, well, it was a lot of going back in time because my father created that work in the 1970s. So many things have changed. That was the style that it is was really what my grandmother had revived within our community, which was more traditional looking, which is what you might see in a museum, archaeological site. And so interesting, she was recreating old vessels, which she taught people. My father was recreating, looking back to ancestral pieces. And now I'm looking back at his work, which was looking back at ancestral pieces. So there was a bit of research to do with the process, clay, what color slips, the recipe for the clay. And we have a different building process. So it was a bit of research to start.
1: To reveal it to your father, mm-hmm. How did he react?
2: He's always overjoyed at the work that we continue to do, not only in the pottery, but just as artists. So him and my mom were very much a part of storytelling, keeping culture alive through artwork. So he was very happy. Mm-hmm. Couldn't believe it, like all of us.
1: He must be proud.
2: Yeah, he's very proud. He's very proud. So with the beginning of the piece, I went back to him and showed him the photo. So they just sent me a photo with a height and width of the piece. No 3D scan or anything like that because they didn't have access to it. And of course, we had the conversation that every piece is unique. So there's not, it's not, we don't mass produce. It's going to be slightly different. So my job was to try to make it as close to the original as possible. And I went back to my dad, and he's like, I don't remember what I did.
1: Yeah, it was a while ago.
2: It was a while ago in a style that he had done, and then he moved on to different styles. So, yeah, it was challenging, a little bit stressful, because with the pottery, you have to do many pieces. So I managed to be able in my schedule to do three. And they all turned out, except for there was the one that was, you know, the piece, that right. one that seemed the perfect one to send off. So I sent that off in December and waited and knew that the opening was happening in June. So we got invited. I took my daughter with me to yes. the opening in Chicago.
1: I saw the pictures you posted mm-hmm. on your social media. You can see how much fun you're both having. But for
2: it
1: you to, you know,
2: so
1: you're standing there,
2: fun.
1: You're standing there in the recreated Oval Office with uh-huh. the piece that you, I mean, it really strikes me what you were saying about all the generations. And then you're there uh-huh. with your daughter. What stood out to uh-huh. you in that moment?
2: Well, what stood out for me, which I didn't realize beforehand, is that there were other pieces of pottery in the Oval Office as well. In the stateside, they say Native American Indian. So there were three other pieces present there, almost as sentinels watching over and presiding over all of the activity in the Oval Office.
1: How did your daughter react?
2: We were just having the time of our life, really. So it was so exciting. It was so inspirational to hear directly from Michelle and Barack Obama to welcoming the importance of the center and why they created it, and really feeling that we were a part of this team, and because that's exactly what Michelle said at the beginning. She said she called everybody the team, and so that was really rewarding, and there was such a positive energy to be in that space. Mm-hmm. Not only that it was opening, but that the timing was really great about unity and positive messaging and representation of Indigenous, Black, and things that are important and taking less space in some of these institutes.
1: Santi, such a pleasure to speak with you. Thank you for this.
2: No problem. Thank you. And I encourage everybody to go and see the exhibit, because it's quite the exhibition. We're on the fourth floor.
1: Okay, noted. I'm going to go one day. Thank you so much.
2: Okay, thank you.
0: Santi Smith is a multidisciplinary artist and the Chancellor Emeritus of McMaster University. We reached her in Six Nations of the Grand River Territory in Ontario.

0: There are a lot of things to love about Australia. The laid-back atmosphere, the beaches, the friendly people. But there are also a lot of things to fear about Australia, mainly the creatures. The koalas seem nice, but every other Australian creature is terrifying in a different way. And that includes the creature that we're about to talk about, although lethal as it is, the newly discovered and aptly named ballista spider is operating at a level you can't help but admire while fearing it. To trap its prey of choice, the green tree ant, the ballista spider builds a tiny catapult-like silk trap. When that trap is triggered, it launches the ant with 15 times the G-force experienced by jet pilots right into the spider's web. A feat of engineering that had never been captured on camera until now. Ajay Narendra is the lead researcher on a new study of the spider. He's a biology professor at Macquarie University. We reached him in Sydney.
1: Professor, before we talk about how you actually captured all of this on video, just to see this trap for yourself in action, had you ever seen anything like it before?
2: No, I think I've heard of one of the South American spiders, which is called a slingshot spider. So that's the only thing I think I've actually read which came even remotely close to what we saw.
1: And then to see this, knowing that, that's in the back of your mind, you're expecting maybe something along those lines, and then you see this.
2: Yeah, we traveled literally all the way from Sydney to the very much the top northern part of Australia, which is around in Cape York Peninsula, which is in Cooktown. And the spider is just about 3 to 5 millimeters long.
1: Yeah.
2: And it's active only at night. So to be able to even find the spider was a needle in several haystacks. And then to be able to see the behavior was absolutely breathtaking.
1: Breathtaking. Oh, I can imagine. And given everything that you had to get through to get there and see it, mm-hmm. it's building its trap. Then you have to wait for the ant to show up. How long did you have to wait for that?
2: It was an absolutely hilarious start to the whole adventure. So we reached the rainforest and we found the spiders, which we were already over the moon. And then we set up all our cameras, we set up all the lights, and then the spider started building its web. The spider starts to build its web only once it's pitch black. So this was around 8 o'clock in the evening. And the spider took its time. The spider took almost 4 hours to build its web very patiently. It was absolutely fascinating to see it go around its work for that entire four-hour period. But what happened after was even more remarkable. We knew the spider built the web. We saw the spider build its snare or a noose to attract the ants. And then within a fraction of a second, it was all gone.
1: Oh.
2: We forgot to actually turn on the camera in the whole excitement of watching the entire attack. So we had no idea what actually happened.
1: Well, it's nice to know that you know, scientists, they're just like us. We've all done that, but this is pretty high stakes. So then what did you do? How long did you have to wait again?
2: Well, then we had a few choice words that we had to tell ourselves.
1: Sure.
2: And then we waited. And then we waited. And luckily for us, nature and behaviors are quite repeatable. So we waited and we had the second attack that we actually caught on film the same night. And we went back to bed by around 6 o'clock in the morning. And then over subsequent nights, we were able to find multiple spiders and to be able to document this absolutely stunning behavior.
1: And did it get old at all for you as you saw more spiders do this? Or was it equally astonishing every time?
2: So every single time it's different because the spider builds its snare. Sometimes it builds it on a leaf and the leaves gently move, it breathes. So we always are wondering how on earth is a spider going to keep this stable? It adds a lot more tension lines to make the leaf stable. Once it builds the scaffold, it builds this conical snare on which it adds these, what we think are pheromones into a thinner type of silk, because as soon as it builds that thinner type of silk, it attracts only the green tree ants and no other ants.
1: It's brilliant. It really is a brilliant mechanism, it sounds like. Why do you think this spider came up with this way of catching the sand?
2: The hypothesis at the moment is it's all about the ants. Most animals try to stay away from these ants because they have a very aggressive behavior. They spray formic acid, and they're also strength in numbers. So I think the spiders have come up with this ingenious way for two reasons. One, they have a constant and a steady supply of food source on the tree. But the other reason, I suspect the snare has such a ballistic nature and has become such a powerful web in the world at the moment, is perhaps because of the aggressive nature of the ants. The spider doesn't want to be close to the ants at all. Mm-hmm. So it builds the snare, catches the ant, and wants to be out of there as quickly as possible so that the other ants don't come and catch it.
1: It doesn't have a formal name yet, but you do have a pretty apt nickname. Tell our listeners what it is and why it is.
2: So we dabbled a little bit in figuring out what do we actually call this spider. And we finally agreed upon calling it as the Ballista spider. And this name takes its origins because of the old Roman weapon, which was designed, which was like a crossbow. Mm-hmm. And that's what inspired us to call this spider as the Ballista spider. Mm-hmm.
1: Can you imagine an even better name, though? I mean, like I said, it's not the official one, but that seems pretty fitting.
2: I think it is very fitting, and it captures the behavior of what these mm-hmm. animals actually do, which is fantastic.
1: Professor, this is all so fascinating. Thank you for this, Professor.
2: Absolutely. Thank you very much for having me, William.
0: Ajay Narendra is a sensory biologist and professor at Macquarie University. We reached him in Sydney.

0: Five, four, three, two, one, go. You're only supposed to blow the bloody doors off.
1: From the classic caper movie, The Italian Job, that is the unmistakable voice of Sir Michael Caine. And now, reading the classic classic, The Odyssey by Homer, here is the mistakable voice of Sir Michael Caine, TM, generated by an AI audiobook company.
2: Tell me, O Muse, of that sagacious man, who, having overthrown the sacred town of Ilium, wandered far, and visited the capitals of many nations, learned the customs of their dwellers, and endured great suffering on the deep.
1: I say it's mistakable because you could believe you were hearing the real Sir Michael Caine. They sound similar. It's just that one voice comes from a human man who shapes air from his lungs into words using his larynx, vocal folds, mouth, and heart. The other emanates from a computer program which conducted an analysis of the human man's speech, mapped it mathematically, and converted that mathematical data into digital audio, just as Homer intended. We don't need to be offended on Sir Michael Caine's behalf. He gave the company called 11 Labs permission to clone his voice, which it has done with a vocal mimicry product called Sir Michael Caine TM, and his decision makes sense. Now his voice will be immortalized, even if it will never sound quite mortalized. But we can be offended on our own behalf. I mean, listen.
2: His life was oft in peril as he labored to bring back his comrades to their homes. He saved them not. Though earnestly he strove, they perished all through their own folly, for they banqueted, madmen, upon the oxen of the sun, the all-o'erlooking sun who cut them off from their return.
1: As a technical and technological achievement, it's pretty impressive. It makes you say, huh, that really does sound quite a lot like, but not exactly like, Sir Michael Caine. So that is kind of, but not exactly, cool. It's just that, to paraphrase the words of the real Sir Michael Caine, it doesn't exactly blow the bloody doors off. Here's Megan Bonnell with Your Voice.

0: Megan Bonnell with Your Voice.
1: A short break for us now. When we return, I'll speak with Canada's fentanyl czar, Kevin Brosseau, who says tackling the drug trade requires the cooperation of people on both sides of the Canada-U.S. border.
0: And the hits of yestercheer. A musician and soccer fan explains how he helped create a song to cheer on Canada's men's soccer team at the World Cup some 40 years ago. Stay tuned. I'm Chris Howden.
1: And I'm Neil Kirksall.
2: Sammy had seen it before. People restored to good health by having demons cast from them. So when Sammy felt possessed by his own devil, Sammy knew exactly what to do. On the next Snap Judgment, we proudly present Deliverance. Snap Judgment, do not miss it.
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0: These days it almost feels quaint to remember how Ottawa thought it might avoid conflict by meeting some of Donald Trump's demands in the lead up to the trade war with the U.S. During that period of naivete in February of last year, Canada announced its first fentanyl czar, its first czar of any kind, in fact, Kevin Brosseau. The idea was to address the U.S. president's complaints about fentanyl coming over his country's northern border. Since then, Mr. Brosseau has been meeting with officials in Washington, D.C., and taking part in a joint effort to detect, disrupt, and dismantle the fentanyl trade. Last week, during his most recent trip, new U.S. statistics showed that less than half a kilogram of fentanyl had been seized at the Canada-U.S. border in May, compared to 358 kilograms at the Mexico-U.S. border. We reached Canada's fentanyl czar, Kevin Brosseau, in Ottawa.
1: Kevin Brosseau, do you believe the U.S. president sees fentanyl crossing the border as a real problem, a big concern, or a trade talk bargaining chip?
4: It's difficult for me to pretend that I know what the president believes or not believes. I guess I would say it is quite clear to me and many within the administration that fentanyl presents a significant hemispheric issue, I would say, but certainly in North America between Canada and the U.S., and that we are both experiencing significant crises in our communities with deaths at still at alarming rates, even though the numbers have been going down. So, you know, what the president believes or not believes is one thing, but certainly we know that we've got a domestic problem in this country, as does the U.S., and my view is that we should be partners in dealing with this, as we can't do it alone.
1: There's clearly a diplomatic component to your role. You have to work with your U.S. counterparts, obviously. But at the same time, even if it is a problem in many jurisdictions, the kind of blame that we were hearing before your position was created was very much so put on Canada from the U.S. But our listeners heard the recent statistics, the stark contrast between the amount of fentanyl seized by U.S. officials on the Mexican and Canadian borders. What do your U.S. counterparts make of that discrepancy?
4: The U.S. Officials that I meet with, largely from operational organizations, are quite clear that they know that it isn't necessarily a situation where the fentanyl that's, you know, in their communities is coming from Canada. I think there's a recognition of that in that regard. What there also, though, is a recognition of is that borders can be, and we have a long undefended border, can be porous and can be exploited. And as much as we can do now to avoid that in the future is also important. Organized crime is kind of like water in a way, and we'll find the path of least resistance. So if one area is shored up and made tighter or made stronger, they'll look for ways that are potentially less resistant or lower risk to be able to exploit.
1: The U.S. Secretary of Homeland Security, Mark Wayne Mullen, recently said publicly that U.S. pressure on the southern border is driving the cartels north. And he says law enforcement is seeing, quote, lots more drug trafficking from Canada, particularly fentanyl, over the last year, and says authorities arrest someone on the U.S. terrorist watch list, quote, almost weekly, unquote, at the northern border. Does that line up with what you're seeing?
4: In terms of trafficking from north to south, no, in a word. That simply isn't the case. In fact, the large share of narcotics that I'm concerned about that come into this country, cocaine and others, come from the U.S. to Canada. What I will say, and back to my point around how organized crime operates, is that if with additional pressure on the southern border, will that potentially push those criminals who are carrying out their work, if you will, at the Mexican-American border to come to Canada? It may. And that's why we continue to spend so much time and energy to shore up and to continue to drive change at our border. Why we've invested in 1,000 more RCMP CBSA officers, why CBSA are deploying K-9 teams, why there's Blackhawks. It's not just because people are bored and there's nothing to do. It's to make sure that Canada is never the underbelly and is treated that way.
1: But the messaging that's coming from the United States and Mr. Mullen seems to suggest trouble is coming from Canada. So if U.S. officials are ignoring the numbers or characterizing it incorrectly, however you want to frame that, can you really ever hope to convince them all the investments you talked about are enough to address the issue?
4: It's a really good point. I think that my job is less about convincing and more about action. And frankly, actions taken that will make communities on both sides of the border safer, with drugs less pervasive on our streets.
1: The head of the DEA in the U.S. Told senators last month, he was talking about the precursor chemicals used to make fentanyl. He said there's a significant amount of those precursor chemicals coming to Canada through the port of Vancouver. It's an issue we've reported on our show in the past as well. Given the amounts you're seeing on that front, the realities of our border, the length of our border, can you realistically catch everything that's coming in?
4: Probably never catch everything, but we're going to catch a lot more than we're catching now. And that's why I think why we're doing a few things. So it's as much about enforcement as it is working with other countries as well. Pretty happy to see that the RCMP entered into a memorandum of understanding with China, largely a source of offshore chemicals. And then through the enforcement space at the port, in communities, et cetera, because the Canadian market for fentanyl is largely created and then distributed within Canada. That's really the marketplace in Canada. So chemical

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1: Number of what appear to be opioid-related deaths in Canada went down in 2025, but the number of EMS responses to suspected opioid overdoses is going up. Moncton, 65 suspected overdose calls in a span of 72 hours. Moncton is not a populous or very large place, as you know. Winnipeg recently saw a record 66 opioid-related calls in one day. What would you say to people and communities who say we want federal support to deal with what is happening locally?
2: Yeah, it's very troubling for me to hear about what's going on or what happened in Moncton, Winnipeg. There are communities that this, you know, every month there's another community where an adulterated supply shows up on a street and people get sick or die. And that's hence why very important strong information sharing protocols exist between public health and public safety so that alerts can go up, people are made aware, and that really strong efforts around reduction of demand with recovery systems in place, with treatment systems in place, so that that ultimately we can reduce the demand across the communities. This is no time for idle bystanders, and I've been impressed by the level of cooperation between federal, provincial, territorial officials, both on public safety and public health, to get at this in a way that is going to, you know, we've been in this for a decade. We got to do things differently to be able to get out of it.
1: Kevin Brosseau, I appreciate this. Thank you.
2: Thank you, Neil. Have a great day.
3: Kevin Brosseau is Canada's fentanyl czar. He's in Ottawa.

0: She's won the Commonwealth Writers' Prize, had her work championed on Canada Reads, and been listed for the Giller Prize and the Governor General's Award. And now Marina Endicott is the winner of this year's Prairie Grindstone Prize. The $50,000 prize honors a prairie-based author's body of work, which in Ms. Endicott's case includes novels like Good to a Fault, The Little Shadows, and The Observer. She shared her reaction to the win with the CBC.
1: I was driving down Preston, and I had to pull over. They phone you after the jury's done their deliberations, and I had not even known this was coming. People nominate you for this one, so it's not something you have to apply for or, you know, do any work towards getting on the list. And so it was a big surprise. But really, is there ever a more delightful one?
2: Who was the first person you told?
1: My husband.
2: Yeah? How did he react?
1: He's always sort of expecting everything good to happen.
2: Aw, I love that. This award isn't tied to a specific book, but more of a body of work. What does that kind of recognition mean to you at that stage of your career?
1: It's a funny thing because you would think that, you know, having published a few books, you would be confident enough. But it's not really like doing more appendectomies, where you probably get good at appendectomies, because each book is really different. And so I know how to write those books I already wrote, but the new one is, you know, just as tough. It's an empty page again. So it gives me a push towards that, to go back to that empty page and do it again.
2: How do you think a prize like this will impact your life?
1: It's a huge impact, of course, on anybody's life to suddenly have a windfall like that. And it will mean that, what it'll mean is that I have time. I don't have to be getting, writers are always juggling jobs, and I will have to juggle less because I'll have this rock underneath me.
0: Novelist Marina Endicott is this year's winner of the Prairie Grindstone Prize. She was talking to Candace Lipsky, host of Saskatoon Morning.

0: Her name was Jill Smokler, but you might have known her as Scary Mommy. She started that popular blog in 2008 as a way to share her complicated feelings about what it was like to raise three children. And it became such a big deal that many people credit her with popularizing mommy blogs. Ms. Smokler died this week after living with glioblastoma, an aggressive form of brain cancer, for just over 2 years. She was 48 years old. In a statement, her brother said, quote, "Jill spent her life telling the truth about motherhood, that it could be wonderful and impossible in the very same breath. And in doing so, she gave millions of women permission to stop pretending and feel a little less alone," unquote. Ms. Smokler sold her site in 2015, but remained connected with the community she had built. Over the last couple of years, she had taken to posting on Threads about her cancer experience. Here is Jill Smokler talking a bit about the start of Scary Mommy.
1: Once I discovered that there was this like network of moms who were like me, and I hadn't found them in my real life, and I found the moms, like the tribe I was looking for in my real life, I found them online, and it became everything when my kids were little. My house was so chaotic and so loud, and Scary Mommy was the place I would go to just like retreat and to get things off of my chest. And it was a real refuge. And that it really just grew pretty organically.
0: Jill Smokler on the Dear Founder podcast in 2022. Christine Burke is a fellow blogger who got her start writing for Scary Mommy. We reached her in Bethlehem, Pennsylvania.
2: Christine, did you feel that way as well? Was it a refuge for you?
3: Absolutely. And I had children a little bit after Jill, and I discovered her blog when I was raising two small kids. And absolutely, it gave me the courage to put my own thoughts into the internet and, you know, find my own community and my own audience. And she just helped me learn to say the quiet parts out loud when it came to the tough parts of parenting.
2: That it was okay to do that, because really,
3: yes,
2: in the past, people didn't share this kind of information.
3: Exactly. And, you know, it just helped you feel normal. Parenting is not perfect. There are perfect moments, but there are some really rough times too. And, you know, to have that community out there where you can read an article, an 800-word article, and you can nod your head and say, yes, yes, I feel the same way. And, you know, it makes you feel less isolated when you're raising kids on those, you know, long days when, you know, the kids are feeling crazy. And yeah, it really, really helped.
2: How are you doing, you know, in terms of dealing with this loss? People knew she was ill and
3: yeah,
2: knew for a while, but yeah, that doesn't make it easier.
3: You know, yeah, Jill was very open with her illness, with her audience, as in typical Jill fashion. She shared the highs and the lows of her illness with all of us. So we all knew it was coming, but the finality of it all is just washing over all of us. And we're realizing the gift that she left behind for us, the community, the writers that we are all friends with. Like I've talked to so many of my previous Scary Mommy colleagues in the last couple of days, and we just keep coming back to the fact that she created this beautiful community for us that we'll have forever. And not too many people can say that about their legacy.
2: Her site was a refuge for you. You're interacting with the site. When was the first time that you actually interacted with Jill?
3: Well, via email. She sent me an email out of the blue. She had read my blog and told me she loved my writing and asked me if I wanted to start contributing to Scary Mommy. And that is just how Jill operated. If she liked your writing, she reached out to you. It didn't matter if you were a small-time writer, big-time writer. If she saw something that resonated with her audience, she, you know, brought you into the fold. And from that point on, I started writing for Scary Mommy and was able to put my thoughts out to a much larger audience.
2: Was it a difficult decision for you, or was it a yes right away?
3: Oh, it was a yes right away. It was hands down. It was Jill Smokler in my inbox. I was not going to say no.
2: And then when did you get to meet in person? That can be daunting, right?
3: I was thinking about that first day. And honestly, it was, again, in the warm, kind Jill fashion. I had attended a blog conference in near where she lived. Mm-hmm. And she invited a lot of the Scary Mommy writers who were attending to her home for lunch. She had a catered lunch for us. Mm-hmm. And I remember walking up to the door of her house and, you know, somebody asked me if I was worried that she wasn't going to measure up, or that, you know, she would be a disappointment when I met her. And I was more worried that I wouldn't measure up. And she just opened the door and said, come on in. And we had lunch at her kitchen. And we have a great picture from the day that we were all together. I feel like there were 12 of us that day. And that's just who she was. And from that point on, she was my friend Jill.
2: So when she decided to sell Scary Mommy in 2015, you know, mm-hmm. it was clear, it just even in that clip we listened to, what it meant to her, mm-hmm. And how long she'd been with it and had it close to her. What did she tell you about that decision?
3: You know, we all knew it was kind of coming. So, you know, she and I never talked about it directly, but we all kind of saw it as a shift. We knew that the voice was going to change and that it felt like for a little while we had lightning in a bottle. It was just this little army of writers, and you know, we knew that it was going to change a bit, but we just knew she was going to do something else, mm-hmm. and we were all waiting. We couldn't wait to see what she was going to do, and we would have followed her anywhere.
2: What do you think she thought about where the industry has gone? You know, was that refuge she was talking about, her site, it explodes, it's popular, that's a great thing, but then the space, the industry, the influencers, the motivations, all of that has shifted. That doesn't mean there's mm-hmm. not good sites out there, but you've seen the space change as well.
3: Yeah.
2: What do you think her message would be today?
3: I don't think any of us understood how big the influencing world was going to become. We were the, you know, I say we were the OG influencers. They called us mommy bloggers, but we were so much more than that. And you know, as it's evolved and video became more of a thing and Instagram and TikTok. And I think that we all, and I, you know, I certainly can't speak for Jill, but I think we all are just blown away by what the landscape looks like now. And, you know, I've often said that I don't know that I could enter the influencer space at this stage of the game the way that I did 12 years ago, because it's daunting. But back then, she made it feel easy. She made it feel accessible. She made it feel easy to put your thoughts out on the internet. And it wasn't polished. It wasn't, Insta perfect. It was just real raw articles that, you know, sometimes had a featured image, but mostly it was about the message that, you know, we're all in this together and parenting, you know, is not easy. And I think, you know, there was just a period of time where it felt like we had lightning in a bottle.
2: Christine, I appreciate this. Thank you.
3: Thank you for having me.
0: Christine Burke is a registered nurse and the writer behind the blog Keeper of the Fruit Loops. We reached her in Bethlehem, Pennsylvania.

0: Well, Canada's men's soccer team played a nail-biter against Switzerland today, ultimately losing 2-1, despite a lot of late chances. But it was a thrilling game in which Canada added another goal for a total of 8 in this year's tournament, a significant improvement on the 0 goals the Canadian men's team scored at the first World Cup it qualified for back in 1986. At the time, soccer fans were thrilled to have a chance to sing their team's praises in the stands. And Bob McHugh made sure that that singing was not just metaphorical. Together with Alan Clark, the soccer aficionado helped write a song to support the men's team. And before they knew it, their song was being played across the country. Mr. McHugh told the CBC the story, beginning with his joy at learning Canada would be traveling to Mexico for the World Cup.
1: Oh, it was amazing. I mean, we belong to a really big soccer community in Edmonton. And everybody was really, really excited about Canada making it for the first time ever. Alan and I were both born in Scotland. And in Scotland, whenever they made the World Cup, Scottish people are great singers. So they sing about everything. But when Scotland makes the World Cup, there are theme songs that come out. And the theme songs are basically very rah-rah. One in particular that inspired Alan and I was one called Ali's Tartan Army. And it was all about the Tartan army invading Argentina or Mexico. Mm-hmm. And so Alan and I were really inspired by the song. We thought, well, I wonder if Canada has a theme song. And if not, maybe we could do it. So that we kind of took it from there and sent boxes of the records all over Canada to different minor soccer associations. Really? and different associations across Canada so that they could sell it and make money for the team.
2: Where did you first hear it get played?
1: Oh, my goodness. We had just finished recording the song in Vancouver. And that night, they played an exhibition game in BC Place, which had just opened up against Paraguay. And we were sitting in one of the box seats with 25,000 other people in the stadium listening to our song before the game.
2: So no kidding. They played it over the PA at BC Place?
1: That's right. They were shivers. You know, again, it's just one of those things. It was a moment in time, Chris. Mm. And it's a real pleasure when something like this kind of comes back to remind you.
0: That's Bob McHugh, soccer fan and half of the duo Sons of Andrew. He was talking to Chris Walker, host of Daybreak South in Kelowna, about their 1986 song, O Canada, We'll Proudly Play For You.
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0: 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Thanks for listening.
3: And I'm Neil Kirksall. Goodbye.
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5: 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I'm Jennifer Rooks. 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What does the Catholic Church look like in Maine today? What's been the impact of the first American pope? 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
4: 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Maine Public was founded by the University of Maine System and Colby, Bates, and Bowdoin Colleges.
6: Sammy had seen it done before. His mother was a preacher. His father was a preacher. And at church, people with nowhere left to turn, suffering various maladies, would line up looking for a miracle, looking for healing, looking for divine intervention, anything to stop the hurting. And these believers were rewarded by having demons cast out of them in the name of the Almighty. So when Sammy felt possessed by his own devil, Sammy knew exactly what to do. Today on a very special Snap Judgment, we proudly present Deliverance. Snap Judgment, storytelling with the beat, right after this short break. Snappers, stay tuned.
7: Live from NPR News in Washington, I'm Ryland Barton. Venezuelan acting president Delcy Rodriguez has announced a state of emergency after two strong earthquakes struck the country, causing major damage in the capital, Caracas. Simon Bolivar International Airport serving Caracas has been closed due to severe damage. There is no immediate reports of death, but scientists are estimating high casualties. John Otis has more.
8: A magnitude 7.2 earthquake struck about 100 miles west of Caracas, followed by a 7.5 magnitude quake less than a minute later. The U.S. Geological Survey said that, quote, high casualties and extensive damage are probable, and the disaster is likely widespread. Video footage from Venezuela showed fire trucks on the streets of Caracas and rescue workers combing through the ruins of collapsed buildings. There was also extensive damage reported at the country's main international airport on the outskirts of Caracas. For NPR News, I'm John Otis.
7: Louisiana Republican Senator Bill Cassidy says President Trump attempted to bully him during a closed-door meeting with Senate Republicans on Capitol Hill today. He told NPR's Eric McDaniel Trump was frustrated about a resolution passed by Congress yesterday that calls on Trump to end the Iran war.
9: President Trump recently backed a successful primary challenge against Bill Cassidy. And as a lame duck, Cassidy has been less restrained with the war in Iran, for example.
10: It's not going as well as we're being told. At which point, I think the president said something negative about me. I perceived it as attempting to bully me from asking a question that I think the American people need to know. And I'm not going to be bullied when I feel like I'm asking a question the American people need to know. And so at that point, it began to escalate.
9: Ahead of this meeting, the president repeatedly disrupted Republicans' agenda by blocking the confirmation of his own pick for intelligence chief and abruptly refusing to sign affordable housing legislation. Eric McDaniel, NPR News, The Capitol.
7: Fertilizer prices are starting to come down for the first time in months now that the Strait of Hormuz has reopened. But NPR's Kirk Sigler reports American farmers don't expect to see much relief for months.
11: Farmers are watching the tentative peace deal with Iran closely. The conflict and the straining of global shipping of diesel and fertilizer has been just the latest economic shock for the heartland. Most of the fertilizer farmers like Dave Walton are using right now was bought by local co-ops before the Strait of Hormuz reopened. Walton grows soybeans in Iowa.
12: It'll take a while to move through the system. So, I mean, right now there's high-priced fertilizer in storage that has to get worked through before the cheaper stuff hits the market.
11: Walton is also now trying to figure out whether he should start buying fertilizer he'll need for the fall now, with the prices finally going down. Kirk Sigler, NPR News.
7: Another decline in oil prices helped ease concerns about inflation today. The benchmark Brent crude dropped 3.8%, bringing it close to where it was before the war with Iran started. It's NPR. The International Olympic Committee will pay more than $100 million to athletes. Athletes can now apply for $10,000 grants, and the money's not tied to how they did at the Games. This comes after growing calls to pay Olympic athletes. Nearly 2,900 people competed at the 2026 Milan-Cortina Winter Games. New projections from the U.S. Postal Service show the self-funded mailing agency won't run out of cash until at least 2031. NPR's Hansi Lo Wong reports it comes after the Postal Service stopped contributing to workers' retirement plans.
13: With people sending a lot less mail compared to decades ago, Postmaster General David Steiner told Congress back in March that the U.S. Postal Service may have to stop deliveries next year because of a cash crisis. But Steiner now says that has been delayed until sometime between 2031 and 2034.
14: What we are doing right now is we're basically borrowing money from our retirement plans to fund current operations. I'm not particularly comfortable with that. None of us should be comfortable with that.
13: USPS is a financial supporter of NPR. Back in 1970, Congress passed a law that set up the mailing agency to be self-funded through selling stamps and service fees, not tax dollars. Steiner is calling for Congress to consider changing a legal requirement for the Postal Service to deliver mail at least 6 days a week to just about every address in the country. Anzila Wong, NPR News.
7: A supercomputer in China now outranks its U.S. rivals as the world's most powerful. The Lineshine computer in Shenzhen displaced the top-ranked U.S. computer El Capitan in California in the latest version of the top 500 ranking. The computer achieved 2.198 exaflops. That's 2 quintillion operations per second. It's NPR.
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18: Okay, so today's story has a very strange providence. So imagine, I'm minding my business. You know, I get a note from one of my heroes, Lulu Miller, co-host of Radiolab, author of books, all-around cool person. And Lulu says that she has a story. She lays it out, and I'm thinking, this is going to be a very strange Radiolab piece. And she says, no. It's kind of more in the Snap lane. What? Lulu, do you mean? Are you suggesting? Could it be a Radiolab Snap Judgment co-production situation? Yes. Snap Nation, today on Radio Snap, Snap Lab, we proudly present Deliverance. And today's mashup episode begins with the always curious Lulu Miller, the host of Radiolab. It's about her friend / fellow nerd, Sammy Ramsey. Sammy's a rock star entomologist.
19: Got you. I didn't choose the bug life. The bug life chose me.
18: Now a bug correspondent for Radiolab's kids show, Terrestrials.
20: Terrestrials, Terrestrials, we are not the worst, we are the...
18: Bestrials.
20: Bestrials.
21: Yeah.
18: And one afternoon last year, Sammy took Lulu and her wife to his favorite tea house in Boulder, Colorado. He ended up sharing a part of his scientific origin story.
22: And we just suddenly, like, found ourselves in this really deep and surprising and intimate story, and I'd never heard anything like it.
18: Now, Sammy had never spoken about this in public. Later, Lulu asked him if he'd ever want to tell it again in a studio to share with the world.
19: There was some level of nervousness about it, because I'm like, how could this impact me? Especially in the very polarized context that we exist in now.
18: So he thought about it, and he realized
19: authenticity is very important for me not to lose myself, and I just have to lean in.
18: So yes, this is a science-y story. You get a little bit about beetles and bees and other cool science-y things, but the heart of this is about love. Radio Snap. Take it away, Lulu Miller.
22: Sammy grew up outside of D.C., and one of his favorite fashion choices was to wear his pet millipede around his neck to school.
19: I've always been quirky, you know, just that little kid with his elbows on the ground and his fists on his chin, staring into different books about insects and superhero comics. And I just really enjoyed that in so many of these books, there was just a world out there that was so vibrant and full of adventure. And no matter what, people always accepted the strange, quirky people in the end. They always found their place.
22: Which wasn't exactly how things went for Sammy when he got to middle school.
19: I immediately didn't fit. Day one, it was just very, very, very clear that something was really different about me. People treated me like I was this very odd thing.
22: But instead of shrinking away,
19: When people would say things about me and to me that were rude, I would jump back in with a rebuttal. I would point out that they were being problematic and rude. I would point
22: out. Yeah.
19: It bothered them enough that they stopped doing it.
22: So this is what age? This is like 12?
19: 12. Mm-hmm.
22: Okay. That's such a hard age. Where did that strength, like, where do you think you got that? Where did that come from?
19: Faith.
22: See, Sebby's not just the son of a preacher. He's the son of...
19: Two preachers.
22: Two preachers.
19: Preacher man, preacher woman. I mean, when we were little kids, just learning our alphabet, my parents taught us a scripture for every letter of the alphabet.
22: No way.
19: I'm so serious. Like, we were literally like, A, all have sinned and fallen short of the glory of God, Romans 3:23. B, believe on the Lord Jesus Christ and thou shalt be saved. C, like, all the way through to Z.
22: My God. Do you still know it in your head?
19: D, do unto others as you would have them do to you. E, encourage one another and build each other up. F, for I know the plans that I have for you, and they are plans of good and not evil.
22: Wow. Wow. And so you're saying that, like, that just scripture was as basic as, like, refrigerator magnets for everyone else.
19: Exactly. And they also provide you with this scaffolding that feels so objective. Do things this way, do things that way. I could recall all these scriptures to mind that would make it very clear to me how to behave in any particular situation.
22: Like, say, should your classmates be teasing you for being different? There was a scripture for that.
19: Romans 12:2. Do not be conformed to this world, but be transformed by the renewing of your mind, that you may prove that which is good and acceptable and the perfect will of God. Church was a refuge.
22: Literally. Sammy's parents held church services in their living room.
19: Sure did.
22: And it was in that living room where one hot Sunday morning, little Sammy witnessed his dad, Pastor Roosevelt Ramsey, do something that would change everything for him.
19: My dad would always say, all right, everybody, we're opening the doors of the church. And he would extend his hands and my mom would sing and people would come down to the altar and they would pray and they would get prayed for.
22: And that morning,
19: this individual walks up and kind of with this look of reluctance isn't quite the word, nervousness. My dad puts his hand on the man's head and he starts praying for him very loudly.
22: Sammy knew his dad to be pretty soft-spoken, but suddenly he heard this shift in his voice.
19: He starts speaking directly to the evil spirit.
22: Whoa.
19: He says, in the name of Jesus, you will loose your hold on this man. Loose your hold.
22: Sammy says he can't be sure, but he believes the man had been struggling with drug abuse.
19: The man starts to shake and scream. And then, you know, the man is like crying, sobbing, kind of like yelling. There's no real words from him. And he even vomits, which was frightening. Exactly.
22: Yeah.
19: And my dad keeps praying. And, you know, it seems like he is almost spurred on by the fact that this man starts to vomit. When you see something like that, it doesn't feel like it's something that you're imagining it. This person is vomiting in response to prayer.
22: Wow. And is what's going on there similar to my concept as an outsider of an exorcism?
19: Yeah, so so it totally is. Deliverance is this quirky word that we use in the Christian vernacular of there is a problem going on in your life. Through the deliverance of God, you can change that pattern of behavior. And so for all intents and purposes, it serves the same purpose and is the same thing. It's the idea of the expunging of a demon from a person. So I'm a little kid sitting here next to my older brother, my older sister. It's hot. We are sitting in these green folding chairs. It's clear that there's a struggle here, and my dad is winning. And so he says, in the name of Jesus, I bind your works and your tactics against this man's life. You have no place here, you wicked and evil spirit. I cast you to the pit.
22: and Sammy felt proud.
19: That's my father standing there, who is also serving as this incredibly powerful spiritual leader who has the ability to drag demonic forces out of a person, kicking and screaming.
22: Now, what was happening on the inside to the person being delivered, that was always a little murkier.
19: People are pretty quiet about it. And you just, for people that you already know, most people in the church have an idea of what that person is going up there for. Nobody had an idea of what I would be going up there for.
22: Did you go up?
19: Not for my dad. No. That was not a conversation that I was going to have with my dad. Not in that context. No, I went up at another church in another town so that my family would never hear about it.
22: But you did go up.
19: Oh, absolutely. A brother needed prayer.
22: Sammy first noticed something was up when he was playing one of his favorite video games. This one martial arts one.
19: Google Huarang. H-W-A-O-R-A-N-G.
22: H-W-A. Okay, I'm getting there. Okay, mm-hmm. Here we go. Huarang. Mm-hmm. Oh, okay. Yeah. Please describe for me this. Slice of pixelated meat.
19: Lulu, you're killing me. So, it's him in his Taekwondo regalia. You know, he's got the Taekwondo pants and just the tiniest little shirt thing. It covers nothing. And I as a little, like, I don't know, like 12-year-old kid or whatever playing this game, I was very aware there is something about this gentleman and his costumes that I like this. I was terrified that I was being oppressed by an evil spirit. I was terrified that this wasn't just me being a quote-unquote late bloomer or any of the other things that I had told myself.
22: But as terrifying as it was to consider that an evil spirit may have truly entered his mind,
19: that in some ways helped me not, like, crumble and be overwhelmed by all of this. Because to my mind, if it was external, it could be fixed. And so in quite a bit of desperation and desire to make sure that I could continue living in a way that was quote unquote right, I decided to get delivered myself.
22: Wait. Why not go to your dad? He's your dad and he's the best. He's great
19: Lou,
22: at it.
19: Lou, like, first of all, it's your dad. Like, as much approval as I had from my family, I still didn't feel like I was what my dad wanted me to be. Somebody who watched football with him and fixed cars with him and so on. I mean, he had told me actually on multiple occasions that, you know, this is how a man behaves by juxtaposition with the way that I was behaving. So I went to a church that had a youth revival.
22: This was a big event at a mega church in a different state with a different pastor. And best of all, his parents did not come. And after a bunch of music and friendly hellos, the pastor stood up and welcomed anyone who wanted to get prayed for to step forward. And that was when Sammy took a deep breath and stepped forward to get delivered. Like, what did that walk feel like?
19: It was a long walk. I was so afraid. So afraid. And so I kept walking, even though I wanted to stop, even though I was scared that somebody might see me or recognize me or figure something out. And when I got up front and had the opportunity to actually speak to the pastor himself, I could only whisper it. And I hated the fact, hated with a capital H, no, all caps, hated the fact that he told the other people around him who were praying for me what they were praying for me about. This young man is struggling with homosexuality. I'm like, no!
22: Then down came the pastor's hand.
19: The giant hand on the forehead, and then other people like holding on to me or touching me and like my shoulders and stuff. Most of the individuals praying for me were women, aside from the pastor. And it was just very, very, very loud. And I cried. I cried a lot. I broke down. I fell to my knees. And I just wanted so badly to believe that it had worked.
22: Did it?
19: So, story time!
22: I can't wait. Got the popcorn? It's now years later. Sammy has landed at Cornell University. He joins the campus ministry, Crusade for Christ.
19: I loved that campus ministry. It was full of the most touchy-feely, emotionally vulnerable, sweet guys that I've ever met in my life.
22: In his junior year, he is hanging out with one of those guys from his ministry in his dorm room playing video games.
19: And he was a looker, just a tall, dashing gentleman with like the cutest amount of facial hair on his chin. And these eyes that had like three different colors in them. And there's like this orange-iness in there. It's just, it was
22: orange tie-dye eyes with a like little scruff. I can't. Okay.
19: So we're, you know, playing video games and he starts goofing around with the controller, like hitting buttons. And I was like, hey, you are not helping.
22: Okay.
19: So he grabs me and picks me up and puts me like between his legs.
22: Uh-huh.
19: So I was like still in a little bit of a sense of denial. I was like, oh, okay, Sammy, don't panic. I'm sure this is something that straight guys do all the time. And you just didn't hang out with enough straight guys in high school to know that, you know?
22: So, to know they prefer playing video games like in each other's laps.
19: Exactly.
22: Yeah.
19: Precisely. That's totally okay. A normal thing. I was like, you are no longer helping. And he said, well, maybe I want your attention to be on something else. He leans forward, very forward gentleman, and just brings these lips together. And I was like, oh, hallelujah. So that whole experience forced me to consider something that I was not ready to consider, but maybe there wasn't actually something wrong with me. Maybe this wasn't actually a demon. Maybe this was something innate that couldn't be prayed out of me because it's a part of who I am.

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3: 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Welcome back to Lab Judgment. Terrified that an evil spirit was oppressing him, Sammy went to get himself delivered. But then in college, Sammy experienced his first kiss.
4: It's at this point in the story that many people might turn away from the church, from the institution that rejects this core part of who they are. But Sammy, he turned toward it.
5: My mom has this gigantic study Bible. It is an epic Bible that everybody, like, who knows her, like, they know about this giant Bible that she opens
4: okay.
5: that has multiple translations of scripture side by side. So it's like having four Bibles rolled into one, as
4: wow.
5: big as a Bible normally is. I swiped that Bible. And I took it back with me to school and just was constantly going through it, trying to figure all of this out.
4: Page after page, night after night.
5: Reading the Bible, amassing things like commentaries and concordances to help me understand this at as deep a level as I possibly could.
4: Wow. God, you're just a nerd in your wiring.
5: Oh my gosh. Such a nerd.
4: Okay,
5: such
4: okay.
5: Such a nerd. It was the most
4: Let
5: scientific
4: me read
5: way
4: all
5: I could
4: the
5: do it.
4: Textbooks.
5: Yep.
4: Yeah, okay. Got it. Scripture, science. Okay, you science the scripture.
5: I science the scripture.
4: What are you searching for, and what do you find?
6: I found so much beauty in the love letter that's written to humanity from God.
4: What do you mean?
6: Well, I went in looking for legal text to explain to me what I could and couldn't do as someone who is attracted to men and is a man. And instead, I found something very different. What I kept seeing throughout scripture was the beauty of diversity. See, and stay with me on this one.
4: Okay. I'm here.
6: So I was already in training to be an entomologist at the time. I was getting my undergraduate degree in entomology. So I started looking at what we know about God from biology, and you see that God absolutely loves diversity.
4: How so?
6: There's literally nothing that exists that God made one kind of. And it's so interesting for me to think about this. Was it Holden who was asked, what do you know about God from biology? And his response was that God has an inordinate fondness for beetles.
4: Huh? Because there's so many species.
6: So many species. There are more species of beetles than there are birds, fish, and mammals combined together.
4: No.
6: Which is insane to think
4: Whoa.
6: About, because I'm not saying there's more insects than them. Just the
4: Just
6: beetles that
4: alone.
6: One category.
4: Mm-hmm. That is bonkers.
6: So when you think about that bonkersness, mm-hmm. I want you to consider what it says about a God who would spend that kind of time caring about that level of diversity.
4: Mm.
6: And then thinking about how important diversity is, that it would even be a core value with God such that it's built into God's character himself. The Bible says that God exists as three beings in one. So even within the existence of God, there is diversity built in.
4: So you're saying like the Son, Father, and the Holy Spirit? The Son, the Holy Ghost?
6: Mm-hmm. That's diversity, baby.
4: Wow.
6: Yep.
4: I've never heard that take. That's a great take.
6: This one's a Sammy original. God himself exists as three beings in one, embodying diversity in the very character of God. And the Bible says very clearly that God is love. So what space do we have to even think for a moment that love itself would not be diverse?
4: And as Sammy kept reading the Bible and commentaries about familiar stories, he started finding all kinds of new interpretations.
6: You see, David and Jonathan with a love deeper than the romantic love that he has felt for his more than one wife. And you also see something really beautiful in the story of Ruth and Naomi, where Ruth says, "Please don't ask me to leave you, because wherever you go, I will go. Wherever you sleep, I will always sleep." But when I was mulling over these ideas, I remember one of my friends, Justin, saying to me, "Well, maybe the Bible doesn't say anything in favor of what you're looking for, like a loving gay relationship. And it says a lot of things in favor of straight people." I was like, "Oh, okay, yeah, maybe you're right there." But that didn't really last for very long, because as I read through scripture, I did see myself represented.
4: Then he reread the book of Samuel.
6: It's in the book that is my namesake, the person that I'm named after. And God says to Samuel, "Man looks at the outward appearance, but I am God and I look at the heart." And that moment of me recognizing, like, so much of that I've thought of myself as quirky and different, those things don't actually matter. What about my heart? What about the core of who I am? What about my character and the seat of my character and what drives the way that I behave and how I interact with other people? So what reason would I have theologically to distance myself from a context in which I can truly be authentic, in which I can truly express the beautiful, diverse love that's embodied in who God is? What reason do I have to push that away? Well, people's disapproval. And am I going to allow other people's disapproval to actually guide the way that I live my life? Do not be conformed to this world, but be transformed by the renewing of your mind, that you may prove that which is good and acceptable and the perfect will of God. Romans 12:2. I was finally ready to tell my mom.
4: He chose New Year's Eve, 2011. The ball had dropped and the rest of the family had gone to bed.
6: She was sitting next to me. I stared straight forward. I tried to manage all of my internal bodily functions because I was burping out of nervousness. It's like, okay, I have to say this. And she looked a bit, what's the word? Concerned? I was not even remotely surprised when she said, "So you're going to be the one to tell your father this." And I'm like, "Oh, I know." I know. And so think about this. It was New Year's Eve when I told my mom. It was November when I told my dad.
4: Almost a year.
6: Almost an entire year. When I told my dad, everyone was worried. My sister was worried and she was like, "Sammy, I don't think you should do this alone. I want to be there." And my mom was like, "I want to be there too." My brother was like, "Guys, I think you need to let Sammy handle this one by himself. Like, this needs to be a man-to-man kind of thing." And I was like, "Look, I'll take all the help I can get. Come on, y'all." So, so my sister and my mom and I piled into my parents' bedroom. My dad was on the bed. And
4: wait, is this sneak attack? Like, he's about to go to bed?
6: Yep. You know, I...
4: He's like in his jammies and look, you just are like...
6: Lulu, these were not the best choices.
4: No, I'm just trying to get the scene. I'm not judging.
6: You know, Dad looked like he was in a good enough mood. So I was like, hey, Dad, I have something to tell you. He looked at my mom. He looked at my sister. And he said, no. My mom shook her head. Like, yeah, Roosevelt, he's gay. This look overcame him of, like, shock and then embarrassment. And then he picked up a pillow and put it over his face.
4: Whoa.
6: He didn't have a lot to say that evening. And my dad didn't accept that at all.
4: Which made things hard at home, where Sammy was still living at the time.
6: We weren't talking very much. And after I'd come out to him, even less than that, because he was so uncomfortable with me, he couldn't even look at me when we would talk. He would just kind of look down or look up or look away.
4: There was this stony silence to his father, Sammy said, although every so often he'd break out of it.
6: He tried to talk me out of it. He brought up Sodom and Gomorrah. He brought up a few other scriptures. And my mom shook her head like, ooh, don't try that one. I tried that one.
4: One time he gave Sammy a book to read.
6: It was a very fiery evangelical book about the evils of homosexuality.
4: Another time he popped into Sammy's room with an idea.
6: He said, Sammy, do you think you might need to, you know, experience something with a woman first? And then, you know, that'll fix things. I was like, are you suggesting that I find a house of ill repute and pay some money for this experience? He suggested that he would help me find a context. And I was like, okay, Dad, and this is not one of his... this is a moment where he feels like he was very much acting outside of his character, but he was panicking because he thought that my immortal soul was in danger. And I was like, Dad, wouldn't you consider that a sin? And he said, yeah, but it's a smaller sin than if you go out here and you live a life of sin with another man. My sister hit the roof. So that didn't go well.
4: And finally, Sammy's dad begged him to try deliverance.
6: I'm like, oh, sir, you are several years too late. I've been through that. He wanted me to just try it. Like, Sammy, why won't you just try it, though? And what I had to keep explaining to him was, I don't want to be any different than the way that I am now.
4: And with that, father and son went back to their separate corners.
6: In a lot of ways, I'd given up on the idea that we were ever going to be close, that I was going to have a close relationship with my father. I thought that's just how it was going to be. Now, at the time, I still wasn't sure what life looked like as a queer person. I wasn't sure whether I was going to date somebody. I didn't know what queer relationships looked like. Families, babies, children, like any of that.
4: When Sammy got to graduate school.
6: I was 23. And so this was a graduate school in Maryland. I joined an evangelical church in graduate school. I joined pretty quickly and became a part of a little bit of everything. And
4: he sang in the choir. He led Bible study and worship. And the more comfortable he grew with the congregation, he came out to two or three people.
6: After a while, the group grew to, it was 9 people who knew about me. And they were just so supportive and caring. I loved that. They would just spend time with me talking about all of this. And I felt like I was ready to really talk with my pastor about it, too. Even if I wanted to squirm, even if I was scared for different reasons, honesty demanded that I let them know something that potentially would have precluded them allowing me to be in a position of leadership otherwise. So when I did tell my pastor, he thanked me for telling him. He said, Sammy, I know what you're afraid of. I know that you're afraid that people are going to leave you or abandon you or excise you from Christian community. He's like, you don't have to worry about that with me or this church. He's like, you know, I love you. This church loves you and cares about you. And that's just clear. That's just evident. I don't have any problem with you continuing to lead, you know, in the different ways that you're leading, which was really nice. And all of us celebrated. We're like, this is amazing. This is great.
4: And this is how it went for the next few months. If Sammy wasn't at the lab at school studying tiny honeybee parasites, he was at church with his friends.
6: And it literally wasn't until a fateful encounter with the street preacher that things went downhill.
3: After the break, Sammy faces off with the street preacher on campus. Stay tuned.

0: Welcome back to a special Snap Judgment Radiolab Marriage, the Deliverance episode. My name is Glenn Washington. When last we left, Sammy joined a church with a pastor who gave him the embrace that his father did not. But then he found himself in a moral face-off with a street preacher.
1: Sammy was strolling through campus.
2: There was a street preacher who was heckling students who walked by and using the Bible to do so. If he saw somebody that didn't look like the straight-laced version of a Christian that he thought someone should, he would single them out and start throwing scriptures at them and telling them that they need to repent. So I decided to stand next to him. And when he would throw out scriptures that were unloving and uncaring, I would counter with the scripture that affirmed God's love for them. He was not pleased. But then when he realized that I capped it up with the scripture at the end, he was like, well, I guess I can't push back against that.
1: But when the street preacher targeted someone passing by that he assumed to be gay,
2: then he turned to me and he was like, no, that one's gay. And I was like, gay people are loved by God too. And he's like, what are you talking about? Where do you go to church? Who would let you believe that gay people are loved by God as they are? They need to change. I was like, we do not need to change. I am gay. And my pastors at church are aware of that. And he was like, who are your pastors? And I'm over here all big and bold and brazen. He think he gonna say something to my pastors that they don't know.

0: 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MaineCF.org.
1: And he said, I got this voicemail, and I immediately think, this can't be about the street preacher, can it be? And then he tells me, Sammy, this has been a problem for a while and I just haven't wanted to say anything. And I was like, what do you mean? He was like, I've had more than one conversation with people at this church. After I preached my sermon about homosexuality, more than one person came to me and said, well, in your sermon, you said that you can't be gay and be a Christian, but Sammy's gay and he very clearly loves Jesus. So it doesn't really seem like that's true. People know that you're sharper than me. You're getting your PhD. So when you say stuff, people listen to you. And he said, how am I supposed to run a church if people are questioning whether I understand the Bible properly? It's like, so what would you, how, where will we go from here? And he said, you need to stop talking about homosexuality, and you need to stop telling people that you're a gay person, that you're same-sex attracted, like this entire subject, I'm putting the kibosh to it. You're not talking about this anymore at our church. I was like, oh, are you asking me to go back into the closet? And I was like, you do know that that's an impossible decision, right? He's like, Sammy, that or I'm going to need you to leave. Now, I wanted to tell people about what happened. I wanted to tell people so that they would understand what occurred.
2: But Sammy never got the chance to do that.
1: So he called an all-church meeting. And one of my friends, knowing what was about to occur, took me out of town so that I wouldn't be around when it happened.
2: But later, Sammy gets a text on his phone. It's a video of the pastor at this church meeting.
1: He told everybody that I was a danger to Christian community because I had been ensnared in sexual sin.
2: Wow.
1: And it was really, really tough to hear someone else take the liberty to tell my story, because I was only out to a handful of people at the church at the time. To hear someone take that and declare it to an entire group of hundreds of people and... It really tore me up.
2: When do you tell your parents that you've been excommunicated?
1: Immediately. I went home and I cried. And my mom and dad, of course, wanted to understand why, because I was a grown man at, 25, crying in their house. And I told them what happened and they were upset.
2: His mom comforted him, clearly felt bad that her son was hurting. And his dad, he looked really angry, which Sammy figured was his quiet agreement with that pastor.
1: After that, no one from that church continued associating with me. And that's part of how excommunication tends to work. There's like soft excommunication where you can continue to at least show up, but you don't get to be officially a member at a church. And then there's hard excommunication where you can't even come to the church itself.
3: Wait, and which one?
1: Oh, I got hard excommunication.
3: Oh my God.
1: Yeah. Yeah. And so overnight, that entire community of people stopped speaking to me. So I just didn't have social connection anymore, didn't know how I would reestablish social connection, and just felt really sad and depressed. So I threw myself into my graduate school work. I was at the university all day, every day, sometimes doing 18-hour days, where at the end of the day, like, there was nothing to do but sleep.
2: All this time, Sammy had been working on a theory for his doctorate thesis.
1: I was trying to figure out what was leading to these massive die-offs in honeybee colonies.
2: Colony collapse disorder. Maybe you remember this. It was a big mystery over a decade ago.

0: people had come up with all kinds of conspiracy theories about why bees were dying off. Maybe it was secret government activities or cell phones. But Sammy, along with many other scientists, believed that at least one of the culprits was a parasite, a little parasitic mite that was somehow infecting the bees.
1: In addition to that, in order to test that theory, I had to find a way to raise those parasites in the lab, which is something that people haven't been able to do. We had an old rickety incubator that sometimes would go down and you had to be there in case it did to reset it or all of your mites would die. And it was something that took constant trial and error over and over and over of me trying different things and babysitting these mites constantly being there.
0: And not only did he manage to keep these little critters alive,
1: but I was able to get them to reproduce in the lab. I was able to get them to survive in this context that I made of an in vitro rearing system for them.
0: This was a really big breakthrough. Sammy was actually one of the people to crack the case for why so many bees were dying.
1: It was my research on these parasites that showed that they're actually liquefying the bee's liver and sucking that out of their body. And I was able to achieve something.
2: You're like an unparalleled scientist and human and science communicator, and it's a rare career. And it's sort of like to picture some of that starting out of that loneliness and that exile is really, that's hard.
1: It's a big chunk of the origin story. I look back on that constantly and think, man, that experience at church hurt me in such a way where it caused me to do something that was really great, but I can't look at what I achieved there and not feel a little bit conflicted about it, because that project came out of a lot of hurt.
0: And somewhere along the way, as he was focusing on all these little bugs, his phone lights up with a text message from his dad saying,
1: I need to talk to you. My dad and I weren't having a lot of conversation. We weren't talking very much. So I wasn't expecting anything good when he sent me that text message. He said, come on, let's go to the Olive Garden, which is his favorite restaurant in the world. We got to the Olive Garden and he told me that he'd been doing some thinking. And that he was really, really upset about what had happened to me at that church.
3: I was kind of, you know, feeling your pain, what you were going through and so on and forth. You know, you can feel that, you know, coming from another person if they're going through a certain ordeal, whatever in life.
0: This, of course, is Sammy's dad, Pastor Roosevelt Ramsey.
3: You have a tendency to feel the pain, and especially someone close to you, like a son. I was hurt too, you know, that they would do this thing to you.
1: And he told me that he was really upset with my pastor for the ways that he had talked about me being a gay man.
3: Well, my thoughts about him is that he just really didn't go to the Lord and, you know, ask God what's going on here.
1: And I was kind of confused at this point.
2: Yeah.
1: So I was like, Dad, this is, he used the exact same language that you use. When I did come out to you, you came in my room, you asked me to consider, you know, changing. You asked me to consider getting prayed for, getting delivered. You asked me to consider, like, all of these ways of not being gay. And it made me feel pretty distant from you.
3: At that time, a point, you know, my feelings, my emotions, all that stuff was all out there, you know? So when this hit me, man, it was like a meteor or something come out of space and boom, you know? But that's why I had to pray and ask God, you know, to help me in this situation. And what happened after that, you know, then I began to feel different about it, you know?
1: I think it just really, really got to him to see me so sad. Mm-hmm. And he explained that that forced him into introspection. Huh. It forced him to recognize the same way that that pastor was treating you, I've been treating you. And so I couldn't be mad at him without being mad at myself.
0: And then, unbeknownst to Sammy at the time, Pastor Ramsey did the same thing that Sammy had done. He went to the Bible, searching for guidance.
3: The Bible, if you look into the Bible, it's all a great big love story.
4: Amen to that.
3: Yeah, how God loved us. Mm-hmm. And that's how we are supposed to love each other. Mm-hmm. You know, and because you came out and said that you was a gay man and so on and so forth, you know, that's no reason for me not to love you anymore. Mm-hmm. If anything, it's for me to love you even more.
4: This idea that it is about love, that man looks at the outward appearance, man looks at how these things appear, but God actually sees the heart of it. The fact that my dad and I were resonating on that same wavelength, it was really beautiful to me. Like, it hit me really hard.
3: Awesome. God don't operate like that. God is about love, you know?
4: He had told me that he was, I guess at this point you could call it coming around, but I feel like I've come around. I mean, it took me years to accept myself. And I gave my dad, a few months before I gave up on him? I sat there with my dad with my eyes welling up, and I said to my dad, I wasn't prepared for you coming around. And he said a set of words I will never forget. With a son like you, how could I not?

0: A very, very big thank you to Sammy Ramsey and Pastor Roosevelt Ramsey for sharing their story. And a fun fact is that Sammy turned his father onto bees.
1: Oh, let me interject something right here. Mm-hmm. And because of my beautiful, wonderful son here, Samuel, I'm now what I call an American beekeeper. Mm. I'm going to my fourth year, and I think I'm doing it pretty good with the guidance of my son here, Samuel Ramsey. So I thank God for that, you know. And we have a relationship like never before.
0: You'll learn more about him and his work with bees in particular on his website. You can find the link to that in our show notes. And you should know, Sammy and Lulu make a kids podcast for Radiolab. It's called Terrestrials. And they just dropped an episode, The Dad Venture, all about dads in the animal world. It's a super fun romp. Terrestrials, wherever you get your podcasts. The original score was by Nicholas Marks, was produced by Lulu Miller from Radiolab, and Snap Judgment's own Nancy Lopez.

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No, an entire world of Snap storytelling awaits. KQED in San Francisco is Snap Judgment's orbiting Hall of Justice and big news at long last. 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On Team Snap, the union represented producers, artists, editors, and engineers are members of the National Association of Broadcast Employees and Technicians, Communications Workers of America, AFL-CIO, Local 51, Robots. Please note that no Snap Studios content may be used for training, testing, or developing machine learning or AI systems without prior written permission. Snap is brought to you by the team that refuses to cast demons out of the Uber producer, Mr. Mark Ristich, no matter how much he begs. And there's Nancy Lopez, Pat Messini-Miller, Anna Sussman, Renzo Gorio, John Facile, Shayna Sheely, Taylor Ducott, Flo Wiley, Bo Walsh, Marissa Dodge. And this is not the news. No way is this the news. In fact, you could quote Ezekiel 25:17. I will strike down upon thee with great vengeance and furious anger those who attempt to poison and destroy my brothers. My vengeance be upon thee. Yes. You could quote it as if it were a real Bible verse and not just something made up for the movie Pulp Fiction, and you would still

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5: Live from NPR News, I'm Giles Snyder. Rescue work is getting underway in Caracas after back-to-back earthquakes that brought down buildings in the Venezuelan capital. Officials are reporting a growing number of injured, and the U.S. Geological Survey is warning of the potential for heavy casualties. Reporter Maria Gratterall is in Caracas.
6: When the earthquake started, I was in my house, and it was like super hard. It was, before I had not experienced something like that. You could see how the walls were moving and everything was moving around too. So we got out of the apartment and we went to a square.
5: Northern California also hit by a cluster of quakes today. The U.S. Geological Survey says the epicenter was near the rural town of Willits. There were no immediate reports of major damage. President Trump on the National Mall this evening, kicking off what's called the Great American State Fair, a 16-day event celebrating the nation's 250th birthday.
7: 10 days from now, our country will celebrate one of the most monumental milestones in human history. We will mark 250 years of glorious American freedom.
5: Trump headlined the opening night after several musical acts dropped out, citing concerns that it had become politicized. Trump's campaign-style speech capped a day in which he held a tense Capitol Hill meeting with congressional Republicans following Tuesday's Senate passage of a war powers resolution on Iran, and after Trump canceled a signing ceremony for a bill aimed at making housing more affordable, saying he wants Congress to first pass legislation that would require proof of citizenship for all voters. Also, a federal judge dealt a setback today to the administration's elections agenda, barring the president from implementing most of his first executive order on elections. Today marked 4 years since the Supreme Court overturned Roe v. Wade and the constitutional right to abortion. Since then, the number of abortions nationally has actually increased each year as medication abortion becomes easier to access. Here's NPR's Selena Simmons-Duffin reporting.
8: The internet, telemedicine, and sending abortion medication in the mail have profoundly shaped abortion access in post-Roe America. Residents of the 13 states with abortion bans have continued to access abortion using those tools and by traveling across state lines. Republican lawmakers continue to push for more abortion restrictions. Several states have introduced bills to charge women who have abortions with homicide. Democrats in the Senate, including Patty Murray of Washington State, held a press conference in support of abortion rights.
9: We are in this fight, and we will not give up, and we will not stop until we get our rights back.
8: Public opinion polls show most Americans support legal access to abortion in all or most circumstances. Selena Simmons-Duffin, NPR News, Washington.
5: This is NPR. Electoral officials in Colombia have declared Abelardo de la Espriella the winner of Sunday's runoff presidential election. De la Espriella is a political newcomer who was endorsed by President Trump. He defeated progressive lawmaker Ivan Cepeda by a narrow margin. De la Espriella's term begins in August. Nearly 8 in 10 Gen Zers say they want a job that allows them to help others. That's according to a new Gallup poll examining how young people feel about their purpose in life. Here's NPR's Andrea Hsu.
10: Gallup surveyed close to 2,500 people, ages 13 through 28. A large majority of them said they hope to make a positive difference in people's lives through work. The sentiment was shared across the full range of Gen Zers, regardless of age, gender, race, and financial status. The reality, based on the polling, is that not everyone is achieving that. Among those 18 and older who have jobs, just over half say they currently feel they're helping others through their work. Gallup asked about barriers standing in the way. About half cited insufficient pay as one factor that could prevent them from pursuing such a job. And close to half said jobs that make a positive difference are hard or emotionally draining. Andrea Hsu, NPR News.
5: In World Cup soccer, American star Christian Pulisic hopes to be on the pitch Thursday when the U.S. plays its final group match against Turkey. Pulisic says he now feels great after missing a match with a calf injury. He says he nearly played in the U.S. victory over Australia, but was held back to get closer to full fitness. I'm Giles Snyder, NPR News.
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14: Like a real NPR Planet Money branded supplement.
15: Awesome.
13: This is Frank Cantone, the chiseled CEO of SMP Nutra's supplement manufacturing partner. They make supplements.
15: Capsules, tablets, powders, soft gels, gummies.
14: I think it would be cool to have like a little microphone shaped gummy or a little planet okay. or a little money gummy. A money gummy.
15: We could do those.
14: Or maybe we do a powder that you just like add water to and down it real quick.
13: And it's called the money shot.
14: Frank really wanted us to think about our Planet Money audience and what supplement you find people might want. You know, smart, busy, capable people.
15: So do we want something that helps people focus, right? Do we want to help people have more energy? Is that the type of product that we want to offer?
14: That sounds great. I'm always tired.
13: There are so many supplements already out there that claim to help with brain function or focus. There's ashwagandha or theanine.
14: But for our potential focus gummy or shot, Frank actually suggests creatine or lion's mane or other mushrooms if we want focus.
13: Focus would be awesome. Also, I would like thicker hair.
15: Okay.
13: Can I do that?
15: Yeah. I mean, we could add collagen to this cocktail, which would help with hair growth and hair thickness.
14: Hold on. We're going to have a gummy that's like it gives you focus and it gives you thicker hair?
15: It's doable for sure.
14: Is it smart?
15: I feel like it hits two needs that everyone really has a problem with, right?
14: If there is something that you want your mind or your body to do, Frank will find the ingredient for you. Like, you want to burn fat? Maybe throw some green tea in there.
16: We walk through all the things. Ingredients, shapes, flavors.
14: Kiwi?
15: For sure.
14: Honeydew? 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
15: No one does just kiwi.
14: Oh, they do strawberry
15: kiwi.
14: We talked colors. 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
15: It's going to be around 8,333 bottles. 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
14: $7. $4 times 8,300-ish bottles?
15: Mm-hmm.
14: So 33,000, and then you do half up front.
16: Which is not that bad if you're looking to start your own business, but there is a cheaper option too.
15: For our stock formulas, you're in the game for, you know, $5,500.
14: Yeah, they do have more than 800 gummies and pills and powders ready to go already. These are their stock options that we can just slap our own Planet Money label on and call it our special Planet Money energy supplement. So could we say on the label, like, this will help with mental clarity and burn fat?
15: Well, guide you down the right way to say it. I might say supports metabolism. Or, you know.
14: Okay, supports metabolism.
15: Exactly.
14: Hello and welcome to Planet Money. I'm Sarah Gonzalez.
16: And I'm Jane Black.
14: Jane is a food politics reporter in D.C. She has been watching what people call big wellness get bigger and bigger and more powerful.
16: And if you think supplements are popular now, just wait. Sales are expected to double over the next 7 years.
14: Now, we are not going to make our own supplement.
16: We are not going to sell one.
14: We were going to do it.
16: You know, started to make us a little bit nervous.
14: Which is kind of a bummer because we do want more energy.
16: And thicker hair,
14: apparently.
16: It was so tempting, especially because it's just so easy to make one.
14: The supplement industry has been fully cashing in on our love of silver bullets and a magic pill.
16: Today on the show, how lax regulations are making that possible.
14: And why Americans wouldn't have it any other way.
16: Yeah, like what do you take?
15: Definitely taking a multivitamin, taking magnesium before bed, berberine, typically before a heavy meal. I'm taking trace minerals, take some diindolymethane, boron, K2 and D3 in a fat-soluble soft gel, 15 grams of creatine before my second coffee.
14: Frank, this is so many supplements.
15: It's not as many as you would think. It's like on a given day, 6 or 7.
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16: Okay, we are not here to prove or disprove whether supplements work, but we do want to say that experts and scientists tend to agree there is no evidence that supplements make healthy people healthier.
14: Now, if you're pregnant, there is evidence that folic acid decreases the risk of certain birth defects. And if you have a condition or you're deficient in something, like you're anemic or deficient in iron, then yeah, sure, an iron supplement could help with that if a doctor recommends it. But if you're not deficient, then you probably don't need it. Frank Cantone, the supplement maker who takes not that many supplements every day, he is a big believer in supplements.
16: Frank built this huge supplement factory in Florida that he says makes millions of supplements a year, and he wants the industry to be reputable and safe. When people ask for something impossible, even us, he says no.
14: I would like to sleep better at night and have more energy during the day.
15: Yeah, so you're not going to be able to make one product that puts you to sleep and then wakes you back up. We've had people try to do that.
14: Frank says he also gets requests all the time to like jam pack supplements with so much of one ingredient that it becomes unsafe. And he will say no to that too.
15: Someone comes to us. We want to make this. And we say, well, that is not exactly possible. So they'll go to someone else and they'll say, hey, can you make this? Someone says yes. all of a sudden it's in the market, but no one's checked what's really in it.
13: Frank says a lot of people selling supplements came to this business because supplements are a good business.
15: Because it's something people take every month and they reorder, right? I can sell the same green superfood powder every month, and that customer lifetime value is going to go way up.
13: Frank told us that the supplement business really, really took off during COVID. In fact, supplement sales have increased around 50% since before the pandemic. There's also the wellness influencers on TikTok and Instagram. They've also contributed to the jump in sales.
14: And then there's also just like a lot of distrust in institutions and the government and the pharmaceutical industry right now. And even though supplement makers are companies too, people feel like they're this more natural, anti-establishment alternative.
13: Even our own Health and Human Services Secretary, RFK Jr., he's a big fan of supplements. His acting FDA commissioner wants to make them even easier to make and to sell.
14: And there's a long history of people in the United States trying to test the limits of the free market and sell you some magic pill.
13: But it was really hard to do anything about it. Supplements have always been really hard to regulate. They're kind of a food because, you know, they're designed to supplement your diet. But they're also pills or gummies or powders. You know, they come in a jar with a label claiming to address your health problems. They feel like a drug. But drugs have to go through this really rigorous testing to prove that they work. Supplements do not. Supplements live in this weird no man's land.
14: In 1966, the FDA proposed a disclaimer be displayed in prominent type, basically saying that you can get your vitamins and minerals from the foods we eat and that there is no scientific basis for routine use of supplements.
13: But Congress got more than 2 million letters, which was actually more than they ever got during Watergate. So no disclaimers.
14: Yeah, didn't go through. In the 70s, the FDA's official position was still that supplements are, quote, nutritionally irrational. But it didn't matter to anyone. Every time the FDA and Congress has tried to make supplement rules, the thing that got in the way was you, the consumer.
18: The public really, really loves their supplements. Yeah.
13: This is Melanie Benesch. Melanie is a lawyer who focuses on food and drug regulations at the Environmental Working Group, which has for years advocated for safer consumer products and more regulation. She says the last time Congress even attempted to regulate supplements was in the early 90s. And the consumer revolt that followed basically killed any serious effort to regulate supplements ever again.
14: That story starts in Kent, Washington. There was some alternative medicine clinic, and the proprietor there was accused of illegally injecting patients with these high-dose concoctions of vitamins and minerals that the FDA repeatedly told them were unsafe.
13: One day, FDA agents show up with the local police and kick down the door of the clinic. It makes the front page of the New York Times, and the supplement industry sees this big newsy raid as an opportunity to fight back. They launch an incredibly effective counteroffensive.
14: They even got health food stores to join in on the revolt.
18: Health food stores put black curtains over the supplement aisle and the vitamin aisle and said, this is the future you're looking at if Congress gets its way.
13: Some stores even refused to sell supplements on certain days to, you know, make people really live out the nightmare of this world without vitamins.
18: They got Mel Gibson to do an ad.
14: In the ad, you see a SWAT team kicking open the door of their SWAT van. They rush toward, I guess, Mel Gibson's mansion in full SWAT gear. They're scaling the side of the building. They get inside, night vision goggles through the living room, guns drawn, and then they spot Mel Gibson.
19: Freeze! Drug enforcement!
18: Ah. He's standing in his bathrobe, and the FBI swoops in and knocks the vitamins out of his hands.
19: Oh! Oh! Guys, hey, it's only vitamins. It's only vitamins.
14: On the screen, it says, protect your right to use vitamins. Call Congress now.
19: Vitamin C, you know, like in oranges.
14: Congress gets an earful, and Congress gets the message. Supplements are kind of untouchable in the U.S.
13: Technically, Congress did pass a big supplement law in 1994. It's called the Dietary Supplement Health and Education Act. But it is so lax that experts in this field don't even consider supplements to be regulated, almost at all.
14: In fact, the law gave supplement makers more freedom, including something they'd always wanted: the legal right to claim on their labels that supplements were actually improving your health. And they could now claim this as long as they avoided a couple keywords.
13: Okay, so a supplement maker cannot say their pill diagnoses, prevents, cures, treats, or mitigates a disease like Alzheimer's. But they can say it helps improve your memory, which is a pretty subtle distinction.
18: You know, it's not always clear to me what the difference is between, say, helping to maintain your blood sugar levels versus using it as part of a healthy diet to help maintain healthy blood sugar levels.
14: Wait, is one of those okay and the other one is not okay?
18: Yeah.
14: They sound exactly the same.
18: Yeah, so I have trouble distinguishing.
14: This is the thing that the supplement maker, Frank, was kind of like guiding us on, right? He's like, you can't say it burns fat. You got to say it's supports metabolism. So here's a little news you can use. Melanie says, if the front of your supplement bottle says supports X or promotes Y, that should be a signal to you that it is not actually proven to do anything. If you turn over your supplement bottle right now, you will even see in tiny fine print that the claims on the bottle have, quote, not been evaluated by the FDA.
13: And sure, the supplement makers are supposed to have something to back up their claims. And there are a bunch of studies out there that say these things work. But you have to look at how good those studies are and who's funding them. There is nothing in the regulation that requires supplement makers to prove their product does what it says it does.
14: So what's the point? What's the point of a supplement if it's not supposed to actually work on the thing it's claiming to work on?
18: Hopes and dreams.
14: The law also says you don't even have to prove your supplement is safe before you sell it to people. Unless it is a brand new, never before used ingredient in a supplement. Then you do need to show some paperwork.
13: Yeah, we have finally stumbled on an actual rule here. I'm excited. If your supplement includes a totally brand new ingredient, that is one of the few times the company has to notify the FDA and show them their safety studies. Now, they don't have to prove that it's safe. The law just requires that a supplement will, quote, reasonably be expected to be safe.
14: And if that doesn't make you feel super safe, then you should know that there is also a workaround to this rule. And there's one supplement, more than any other supplement, according to Melanie, that really exemplifies this fun workaround: how companies can get their supplements onto store shelves without proving that they're even reasonably expected to be safe. It involves glowing jellyfish.
13: It all started with a young man from Wisconsin
18: who I think had this epiphany and really homed in on jellyfish.
14: This was in the 90s. The young man was named Mark Underwood, and he had an idea for a new supplement that would improve memory. And the story goes that the idea came from this moment with his mom, who had MS, multiple sclerosis.
13: And the details come from this really great article in Wired. We pulled it up in the studio with Melanie, and apparently this guy's mom was always looking out for things that could help her.
20: Since the disease had limited her body, Diane, the mother, says that she was attracted to the way jellyfish seemed to move so easily. And that's what led her to wonder if the marine animal might hold the key to a medical breakthrough.
14: Diane, the mom, apparently tells her son about this.
20: And he took to it like a dog with a bone.
14: Hold on.
18: Mm-hmm. So it wasn't even about memory? Why did we think that jellyfish have good memory?
14: Don't they like famously not have brains?
20: Exactly. They don't have brains.
13: But despite jellyfish not having brains.
14: Or hearts.
13: Mark wants to make his memory boosting jellyfish supplement anyway.
14: Yeah. And he's not going to use jellyfish from like the ocean for this. OK, he wants to use something that mimics the protein found in glowing jellyfish. So this is a synthetic, made in a lab version of the protein that causes jellyfish to glow. OK, and he sets out to now sell that product.
13: So what does it take for him to get that into stores or sell it online?
14: Well, the jellyfish company first went to the FDA, but the FDA was like, yeah, no, it doesn't meet our safety threshold, which is honestly a pretty low threshold.
2: And when the company ran it by the FDA again a few years later, FDA says, nope, we still don't think it's safe enough.
14: But there is a way around that pesky little FDA objection. There is a law from the food regulation world that supplement makers can take advantage of. If you are a food maker and you've just invented a new chemical or a new ingredient that has never been used in food before, you can just declare that your own brand new ingredient is safe, that it's generally recognized as safe, or GRAS, G-R-A-S.
2: So if you're having trouble getting your new supplement ingredient, like glowy jellyfish stuff, past the FDA's review process, Melanie says you can just put it in a food product first.
18: So put it in a protein shake or something else, and then now it's part of the food supplies.
14: Melanie pointed to a supplement trade article that says industry lawyers even advise their clients to do this. Like, you can skip that pesky FDA hurdle. Just put your new ingredient in a food product first. And now you can add it to your brand new supplement as a generally recognized as safe product. Ta-da! And that is exactly what the glowy jellyfish guy did.
18: They said, aha, we'll put it in food. And that was the birth of the Prevagen shake.
2: They called it NeuroShake. And the jellyfish company did formally notify the FDA they were now introducing the jellyfish thing as a food ingredient. The FDA, again, questioned the safety of the ingredient. But once you're talking about food ingredients, companies can actually ignore the FDA's concerns as long as they self-certify that their ingredient is safe.
14: So the jellyfish company self-certified that their synthetic lab-made jellyfish stuff was safe to drink in a shake.
2: And once they got into food, that gave them the right to add it to the supplement. That is the get around.
14: That is how we have this synthetic jellyfish shake and the synthetic jellyfish pill. And actually, the pill was on the market the whole time. No one stopped them. Through all the back and forth with the FDA expressing concerns and all of that, they were just selling it anyway.
2: Between 2007 and 2015, the jellyfish company racked up more than $165 million in sales. Meanwhile, people were reporting side effects to the company, that they were having chest pain and seizures and strokes while taking this supplement. But unless the FDA is aware of an imminent hazard, or they do their own testing and can prove that a supplement is unsafe, which takes years and lots of money, the FDA can't take a product off the market. But the Federal Trade Commission can bring a case against them for false advertising.
14: And the FTC did that with the jellyfish supplement. They sued in 2017. And just a short, almost 8 years later, the
2: blink
14: FTC won its case. The company was claiming that their product was clinically proven to improve memory. And the FTC said, there's one clinical trial and it did not show their supplement improved memory. So now the label just says Prevagen for your brain.
2: But people are still buying it. It's currently in the top five of Amazon's list of blended vitamin and mineral supplements.
14: And listen, maybe synthetic lab-made glowy fish stuff is one thing, right? Like maybe that feels totally different from, say, fish oil or collagen or herbal supplements like turmeric pills. But Melanie says even the ones that seem all natural or super familiar may not be what you think.
2: Take green tea supplements. That sounds like a thing that just grows in nature, but the green tea in your supplement is rarely the actual leaves that you see in your tea bag.
14: It's an extract made by bathing the tea leaves in a solvent, usually ethanol, to extract a particular antioxidant called EGCG, which is all the rage among influencers. But high concentrations of lab-processed green tea EGCG extract is linked to acute liver damage and sometimes death.
2: Or turmeric supplements. They often contain 10 times the amount recommended by the World Health Organization.
14: So I have these, like, gummies, vitamin C, adult gummies C is what
21: and
14: they're called.
21: Why are you taking that?
14: It's like a little treat. You know, it's like a gummy bear, except maybe there's some vitamin C in there.
4: And you feel like you're making yourself healthy.
14: This is Marion Nessel.
4: If you're vitamin C deficient, it could be quite useful. I don't know anybody who's vitamin C deficient if they eat any fruits and vegetables at all. Scurvy is not a major problem in the United States.
14: Yeah.
21: Marion is basically a legend in the food, nutrition, supplement world. She has a background in molecular biology, has written 17 books on the politics of food and supplements, and has been a public health advocate for decades.
4: I'm 89.
14: 89!
4: Good nutrition.
14: Good nutrition? Is that what you... So there's nothing really bad you buy?
4: I buy all kinds of things. I eat my share of junk food.
14: But vitamins? Supplements?
21: Do you take any?
4: No.
14: No vitamin supplements for this true legend.
4: I wouldn't take it because I don't know what's in those packages. What it says on the label is not what's in the package.
21: For Marion, it's not just that supplements are unregulated when it comes to the safety of their ingredients. She's worried about an even more basic problem. Like, what even are the ingredients?
4: Your turmeric supplement may or may not have turmeric in it.
21: Technically, supplements are supposed to contain what they say they do. But
4: nobody has the resources to check and see whether those supplements have in them what it says on the label unless somebody sues the company.
14: But on a supplement,
4: you have no way of knowing.
21: And sometimes supplements have stuff in there that really shouldn't be in there.
4: Lead, arsenic, or other heavy metals.
14: There is a private supplement testing lab called Consumer Lab that Marion points to a lot. Its whole business is testing supplements to see what is actually in them. And recently, they tested a bunch of turmeric pills on the market and found that one had no turmeric, basically, and others had more than even advertised.
21: And they have found similar variations in echinacea supplements and elderberry supplements.
4: I can't think of a single supplement that Consumer Lab has investigated where it hasn't found wide variation.
21: According to a 2017 study, 20% of liver toxicity cases were tied to herbal and dietary supplements.
14: Over most of the last 30 years, supplement-related liver failure increased eightfold. Now, that might be because of user error, like people taking a bunch of these supplements in a day, thinking more must be better, but maybe it's other reasons. It's really hard to pinpoint.
21: Marion says there are some supplements on the shelves that are maybe more trustworthy than others. If they're marked with an NSF or USP, that indicates that they've been third-party tested, that the supplements do contain the ingredients listed and that the amounts are accurate and not at harmful levels. Remember Frank, our supplement maker? His supplements are NSF certified.
14: And Marion thinks it is pretty important to point out that most supplements, whether they are certified or not, likely are not causing any real harm, even if they likely aren't causing any benefit.
4: So there's a little risk, but it's not a big risk.
21: I mean, to be honest, that kind of surprised me. I mean, Marion Nessel, woman of science, you would think would be rabidly anti-supplement. Honestly, she's kind of like, do whatever you want, people.
4: There's no evidence that they make healthy people healthier. But if people believe that these things are doing them good, I'm not going to argue with that.
21: She knows that even when people see the science, it rarely makes them throw out their supplements.
14: I must admit, I have not thrown out my vitamin C gummies or my turmeric pills.
21: Yeah, we were surprised that some of the experts we talked to, experts who advocate for supplement regulation and are well aware of all of these problems, they still take some supplements too.
14: Maybe it's totally irrational of us, but maybe it's not, because there is one good thing that supplements do sometimes do for us, says Marion.
4: Supplements make people feel better. There's absolutely no question about that. It has a fabulous placebo effect.
14: Yeah, you feel like your vitamin C gummy helps you not catch a cold, and then you don't catch a cold. Placebos, baby.
21: Magic.
4: There's plenty of evidence that supplements are fabulous placebos. But it doesn't matter. Life is really hard these days. And if all it takes is a supplement pill to make people feel better, I'm not going to argue too much about it.
14: I love placebos.
4: Yeah, I do too. So if you're going to buy supplements, you buy from the most reputable company you can find and keep your fingers crossed.
14: Just cross your fingers, Jane.
21: Thank you so much, Marianne. I'm feeling good about this. I'm feeling really good. I mean, we've got 100 years of history that says nothing is going to come between Americans and their supplements.
14: This episode was produced by Sam Yellowhorse Kessler, edited by Marianne McCune, and fact-checked by Sierra Juarez with help from Beto Emanuel. It was engineered by Robert Rodriguez with help from Jimmy Keeley, and Alex Goldmark is our executive producer. I'm Sarah Gonzalez.
21: And I'm Jane Black. This is NPR. Thanks for listening.
14: Okay, Guy, you are here to tell us what we have coming up on How I Built This.
1: Yes, thank you, Sarah. So today we're taking questions on the How I Built This advice line, where up-and-coming entrepreneurs call in for help with their businesses. And to help me answer these questions today, I'm joined by Christina Tosi, the founder of Milk Bar. Christina is a James Beard award-winning pastry chef with no formal training in business, but in her years growing Milk Bar, she realized one very important thing. Don't sell yourself short.
3: You know what you know about your business better than anyone else, so stay open and curious, but do not ever shortchange what you know. You may not have a business degree, right? You may not have all these other things that these other collaborative partners or mentors have, but I'll tell you the one thing you have that no one else has, and it's what you know to be true right here.
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4: 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Leave us a 1-minute message that tells us about your business and the issues or questions that you'd like help with. All right, let's get to it. Joining me this week is Milk Bar founder Christina Tosi. Christina, great to have you back on the show. Welcome back.
5: Guy, I missed you.
4: I know, you too.
5: It's been so many years.
4: I mean, you were on the show back in 2019. It was a live show. It was so fun. I remember that show. It was like jammed. People were cheering. They were so excited to see you. Basic story, Milk Bar started in 2008. Christina opened up the first Milk Bar where she popularized cereal milk, ice cream, compost cookies, the now famous Milk Bar pie, which is insane. Fast forward to today, their cookies and treats and ice creams are available at thousands of retailers, Whole Foods and Sprouts and Walmart, and they're so good. Christina, the brown butter chocolate chip, the super crunchy mini cookies are so insane. They've completely messed up my – I'm going to not do sugar, but
5: – a little bit of sugar.
4: It's a little bit.
5: Did me wrong.
4: But I can't – I eat the whole bag. That's a problem. I just look at it and I'm like, crunch.
5: We're texture hounds, you know?
4: It's so good. All right, Christina, we should probably bring in some callers. Are you ready
5: to take
4: our first call?
5: I can't wait.
4: All right, let's do it. All right. Hello, caller. Welcome to the Advice Line. You are on with the founder of Milk Bar, Christina Tosi. Please tell us your name, where you're calling from, and just a little bit about your business.
6: Hello, Guy. Hello, Christina. I'm so excited to be here. My name is Whitney, and I'm calling in from Park City, Utah. My business is The Bow Collective, and we are a fitness and retail hub where locals can sweat, shop, and stay connected.
4: Wow. Okay. Well, welcome to the show. Thanks for calling in, Whitney. So the Bow Collective, as in B-E-A-U, like
6: yes.
4: My bow. Okay.
6: Yeah.
4: So it's a fitness studio and a retail space. So explain, like, you
6: of
4: walk
6: course.
4: In and what does that look like?
6: Yes, it's kind of like a mullet, really. You walk in, it's a retail party up front, and then fitness classes operate in the back. So when classes, before they begin and after they're finished, we have space to dwell. And we let people connect and shop and have coffee and hang at the social table before they leave.
4: Got it. Okay. So, and what do you sell in this shop? I mean, is it mostly like workout gear and
6: no,
4: shirt?
6: No, it's full scale, all the goods that we love from Lululemon, Marine Layer, things like that, where I've always just wanted to be able to shop before 10 a.m. And we're open at 6 a.m. when people are finishing their workout.
5: It's all apparel, Whitney?
6: It's apparel and gifts and home goods and brands and things that we've loved and we've curated over the last decade.
4: Okay. And give me – and the classes are like
6: – they began HIIT style, always 45 minutes. And then we've kind of evolved into more heavy lifting, more hybrid setups and things like that as well. But everybody can count on a 45-minute high-spirited experience every time they're in.
4: All right, awesome. Tell us a little bit about the revenue, like how much comes from memberships or people going to classes, how much from the retail shop?
6: Yeah, it's about, at this point, it's a 55% from the fitness, 45% from the retail.
4: And so, either of those growing more or less, you're seeing trends in either direction?
6: We're actually seeing the retail as an uptick.
4: Interesting. And this is one location in Park City. Give us a quick sense of the ambition here. Is it a Park City business you want to just or what?
6: Yes. So the ambition and the plan right now, we're expanding and to my hometown in Phoenix. And I really do believe, especially, you know, it's fitness and retail, but it's really community and connection that we're selling. And I really see that every town needs something like this. It's not a bar or restaurant, but it's hospitality in a healthy form. And it's getting people to move together, to pick up some goods that you don't have to run out in all of the traffic you can grab at sunrise. And is really just a reimagined way for people to connect that's good for them.
4: Got it. Okay. Before we dive in further, what's your question for us?
6: We've run this business for 10 years in Park City. It's profitable. It's doing great. So my question is, in the finance world of this, we're in that sweet spot just north of friends and family fundraising and just, you know, below anything institutional. So my question is about bridge capital. When we're really trying to secure that, how do you really align with people that understand what you're building?
4: Got it. And this is, you're raising money to open the location in Phoenix?
6: Yes.
4: Okay, got
6: yes.
4: it. And so you've raised some, and just roughly how much have you raised from friends and family?
6: Friends and family, we've raised about 600,000.
4: Okay. And you need closer to a million to open this up?
6: We need about 200,000 more.
4: Okay, got it. All right. I want to bring Christina in. Just launch into it, Christina. Welcome, Whitney.
5: I am so excited for you, Whitney. Just really quickly, will you give me like

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1: Whitney, as you were talking about this new community that you're going into, the power of community, the collective, mm-hmm. $200K is a lot of money and not a lot of money, depending on who you're talking to on the fundraising round.
2: Right.
1: One of my thoughts is, why not pre-sell some of your memberships, right? Like, knowing what the cost of a membership is, how do you pre-sell the access to this really cool collective and community? What could that look like? I think that could be really interesting. I also wrote down, as you said, Park City, like, let's think about what works in Park City, right? Or what Park mm-hmm. City is. It's a pretty affluent area. I immediately thought, oh my gosh, Arizona, is it going to be in Paradise Valley? What about Aspen? What about Jackson Hole? Like, people that have the finances to both want to spend on the retail level, create, have maybe a little bit more free time, create community, and that also want to care for their own health and well-being. Like, what does that look like? Because one of my questions, how is this new market going to support you? How do you know how much you need? That's always the question when you're opening a new unit. Is this market the right fit? And then the other thing I'd really inspire in you to do is, if you don't already have the space, like, really get in there with landlords, because there's a lot of vacant spaces all across America.
2: Yes.
1: And you can get really great landlord terms. You can get them to pay for your TI, which stands for tenant improvements. A lot of them will build out a space for you, deliver the electric you need, the plumbing, et cetera, et cetera. There is a way that you might not even need $200K, or maybe you need less than that, and really bring the landlord in, because it sounds like whoever the landlord is, this Bow Collective is an amenity to them, whether it's to the other tenants on the right or the left, or if it's, you know, mixed use and there's commercial or residential above. Like, there could be some wheeling and dealing there as you're modeling Bow Collective.
2: Yeah.
1: And by the way, Whitney, like, you don't even have to be stressed out about marketing when you open, right? Because you already have 200 or 400 new
3: customers
1: that are excited to come in. And what I'd also say to you, Whitney, is a few things. One, you want to take institutional capital as late in the game as possible, if not wait forever, right? Like, challenge yourself to never take it. There's a lot of great things that come from institutional capital, but you're on the record, right? Like, they believe in you and your vision and your dream, but there is a lot of extra work in terms of reporting and strategy and board level things that also take you away from the founder entrepreneurial visionary spirit. And there are so many clever, creative ways in nowadays than ever before to not have to go to that well. I think a lot of times as early on entrepreneurs, I know I was that way, thinking that's a sign that I've made it, right? When I'm able to raise money and leverage that money and. But there's so much else that comes with it. So unlocking this yourself is going to give you the future power of choice on so many different levels, while also training your entrepreneurial brain to be smart and savvy and gritty in all the ways that you are going to need for all of the years of Bow Collective to come.
3: I totally agree. Whitney, it's congrats on building this. Good luck in Phoenix. The company's called the Bow Collective. If you're in Phoenix, look out for it. Whitney Kozlowski, thanks so much for calling
2: in. Thank you. Thank you so much.
3: It's great having you. Yeah. All right, we're going to take a quick break, but we'll be right back with another caller. Stay with us. I'm Guy Raz, and you're listening to The Advice Line right here on How I Built This.

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1: 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I'm Guy Raz. 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
2: My name is Christy Clement. I'm calling in from Washington State, and I'm the founder of Vashon Island Coffee Dust. So we make spice blends to flavor your coffee without sweeteners. So there's no coffee in coffee dust, just real spices, cinnamon, cardamom, cayenne, things like that, to add to your coffee. And it's a clean alternative to creamers and syrups. Or if you're a black coffee drinker, it's just a fun way to change it up in the morning.
1: Oh, awesome. Oh, welcome to the show, Christy. So these are, they're powders, but it's not, they're not sweetened, and it's not like a, you know, powderized milk. It's just spices that you add to the coffee.
2: Yeah, so the whole idea is they're blends. Some people already add some cinnamon or nutmeg to your coffee, right? And these are super fun blends. So we have a gingerbread blend. We have a couple of spicy ones, a hot mama and a spicy papa that have cayenne in them. And the hot mama, for example, is cocoa and a little bit of cinnamon, some cayenne, and some sea salt. That's it.
1: Interesting. And does it, I mean, I'm curious because if you add that to coffee, it doesn't necessarily dissolve, right? I mean, does it, how does it, like, integrate with the coffee? Do you really get those flavors?
2: You really do. Yeah. So we get our spices ground extremely, extremely finely. And that helps to dissolve in. I'll also hit it with a frother. So you can add it to your coffee after you've made it, just dust it on top. That's what most people do. You can also froth it with your milk.
1: Oh, or I like that.
2: You can add it to your grounds, use a little bit more, but you can brew it with your whole pot.
1: Okay. So, you are selling these how? Where? Mostly through your website?
2: We have five different channels. We're on our website. We do a lot of in-person markets. We do Etsy. We have a wholesale channel. We're in about 50 independent gift stores and coffee shops across the country, and we sell on Amazon.
1: Awesome. And how'd you guys do last year?
2: We did $277,000 in revenue, and we've been profitable from day one, so, and we've been doubling our revenue.
1: Amazing. Okay, so before we dive in, what is your question?
2: So I know many coffee dust customers discover us through gifting and then become loyal buyers for themselves. And that flywheel feels really powerful, but I'm not sure how to deliberately design for it. Christina, I suspect you had a similar challenge with Milk Bar, and I'd love both of your thoughts on how I can intentionally create that gifting loyal buyer loop.
1: All right, Christina, Vashon Island Coffee Dust. Christy's looking for some, you know, ideas on how to get those people coming back again and again. Thoughts, ideas, questions?
3: You know, it's so, first of all, Christy, congratulations. One, I think it's a great concept. Like, people's drink ritual is truly that. It's sacred. It's a ritual. And I think because we all love food and flavor, like, the sweet spot of what you're doing makes a lot of sense. You know, when we started Milk Bar, I did not anticipate being a gifting experience. We launched our care package business just so we could reach someone that was never going to make it to our New York City bakery. But what we realized really quickly was that it became a thing. If it is gifting, you have to think first and foremost about, of course, the take rate, right? Who is gifting it? And then how do they want it to appear as a gift? How do you make their job as the gift giver as big and brilliant as and easy as possible? So thinking about, you know, we chose a literally, it's shipping in the mail. It's insane to use a white box, right? It doesn't arrive in pristine white box order. But babe, in a sea of cardboard Amazon boxes, when that box arrives, that we have social media that's just people being like, oh my gosh, I can see this white box with a pink milk script in a sea of cardboard, right? Like, how does it show up in a way that gives someone that tingly, joyful, right?
2: I love that.
3: And I think it's the same thing. If gifting is your segment, really, really thinking about that. And there's going to be some tension points, right? Between what is absolutely the most efficient and what is going to feel giftable and gift worthy. Then you're thinking about, okay, so how do I afford nicer packaging? Can I bundle it with a frother? And then it's an even cooler experience, but I can actually charge more and afford for the nicer packaging because a frother doesn't actually cost that much money. Right. Then when it's being gifted, how is it showing up in someone's life? For us, it's usually like a high value occasion. It's someone's birthday. It's someone's graduation. It's someone's wedding. For you, it might be a housewarming gift. This is going to be, it's free marketing for you, girl. It's like a Trojan horse, right? Mm. You get to be on their coffee counter. So what should that look like from a coffee counter standpoint? You don't see my coffee in my house because no one has figured out how to make the coffee experience look pretty enough to sit on the shelf of my kitchen. And so it gets tucked away in a cabinet. Is there something beautiful that's also efficient in the way that it is used that can enhance someone's coffee station? Like those little things I think are really important. I'm look at me. I'm like in and so excited for you and going to try all these dust, but I'm also going, I drink coffee in the morning, but my evening tea, I want the healthful cinnamon, turmeric, ginger, nutmeg. I want that in my tea at night. And so that's the other thing that I would just, you didn't ask for this advice, but I'm going to give it to you as a very impassioned consumer. I have beverage rituals that extend beyond coffee. And I believe that your dust could extend there too. And that could be an interesting way to expand and grow business while you're thinking about gifting.
2: Absolutely do. And we do tend to, when we first explain it, it's really about the coffee, but we do, when we send it out, send a little info sheet on what else you can use it in, because it is other beverages, but it's also, you know, add a little cocoa column, which is cocoa and lavender, to your whipped cream and with some strawberries. It's amazing. Yeah. I had a customer one time tell me they used Captain's on chicken as a dry rub, like blew my mind, right?
3: It sounds like you have a fair amount of UGC, user-generated content, anecdotally or otherwise, right? Like, did you know you could use Captain's on your next chicken bake? You know, did you know you could, you know, add this to hot water and get an incredible tea? You can steep this in your hot chocolate, et cetera, et cetera. Like, you can really test and learn what's sticky for your regular customers without it feeling so direct of like a repeat ploy, as opposed to giving them more reasons to come back because they hadn't thought about using your product in a different way.
2: That's great. I love that. Yeah.
1: Christy Clement of Ashen Island Coffee Dust, thanks for calling in. Good luck.
2: Thank you guys so much. It was a pleasure. I appreciate it.
1: Yeah, thanks.
3: Bye, Christy.
1: Christina, you are like, wow. You're a business school professor because your practical advice is so good.
3: You too. School of hard knocks, right?
1: Yeah.
3: To run and grow a business over the last 18 years, right? Like, you learn a lot about what you don't know, and then you learn to stay super duper curious and passionate about what you don't know, you know, truly.
1: Before I let you go, I want to ask you one final question, which is, if you could go back 18 years to, you know, when in those early days when you built out Milk Bar, what would have been helpful for you to know back then that may have made it a little easier or better, or maybe not? I don't know.
3: You know, it's not the early day advice, believe it or not. It's probably like the year 3, year 4, year 5, all the way to like maybe year 10 advice. And it's really simple. It's, you know what you know better than anyone else. Do not lose the way. As the founder, as the entrepreneur, you know what you know about your business better than anyone else. So stay open and curious, but do not ever shortchange what you know. You may not have a business degree, right? You may not have all these other things that these other collaborative partners or mentors have, but I'll tell you the one thing you have that no one else has, and it's what you know to be true right here.
1: Yeah.
3: And I that's one thing I'm saying it to you because I remind myself of it every single day. Once I learned it, I thought, ooh, I'm never going to forget it.
1: Yeah. Christina, thanks for coming back on the show.
3: Oh, I had so much fun with you today. Thanks for having me, Guy.
1: It's great having you. That's Christina Tosi, founder of Milk Bar. And by the way, if you're working on a business and need advice, give us a call at 1-800-433-1298. That's 1-800-433-1298. Send us a one-minute message that tells us about your business and the issues or questions you'd like help with. And make sure to tell us how to reach you. Thanks so much for listening to the show this week. You've just heard an excerpt, and if you want to hear the full episode of How I Built This, you can find the show wherever you get your podcasts. This episode was produced by J.C. Howard with music composed by Ramtin Arablouei. It was edited by John Isabella. Our audio engineer was Jimmy Keeley. 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I'm Guy Raz, and you've been listening to How I Built This.
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5: Hello and welcome to Newsday on the BBC World Service with Anne Soy in Nairobi and James Compnell in London.
6: Venezuela's interim president, Delcy Rodriguez, has declared a state of emergency after two major earthquakes hit, collapsing buildings in the capital, Caracas, including at the international airport.
5: Much of Western Europe has been suffering through a record-breaking heat wave. We'll look at how different people are dealing with the temperatures and hear from a man who put climate change on the school curriculum in Italy about why tackling heat is a task for all generations.
7: And I'm Isaac Fannin, bringing you the sport from Granville Island, just off Vancouver, for the World Cup, where there was joy for South Africa and Mexico and heartbreak for Scotland and the co-host Canada. We'll have more all after the latest world news.
8: BBC News with Neil Nunes. Venezuela's interim president Delcy Rodriguez has declared a state of emergency following two strong earthquakes in quick succession. 20 aftershocks have been recorded, a number of buildings have collapsed in different parts of the country, the main airport serving the capital, Caracas, has suffered damage and is closed. This resident said her home had been left in ruins.
9: All the walls were cracked. We managed to open the door, but there was a cloud of smoke, so we couldn't see much. When we went downstairs, it was like a scene from a horror movie. I only saw the building superintendent with a baby and one family from that building get out.
8: The epicenters of the quakes, which the U.S. Geological Survey put at magnitude 7.2 and 7.5, were to the west of Caracas. President Rodriguez offered her condolences to the families of those killed, but gave no figures. Our correspondent in the region is Will Grant.
10: The Interior Minister, Diosdado Cabello, has been on state television and said that there are collapsed buildings in Caracas. So we're trying to find out exactly how many and whether or not people are trapped inside. Of course, we've seen images of emergency services on the scenes there. The tremors were felt as far away as the Colombian capital, Bogotá, and it does seem that many thousands of residents of the Venezuelan capital, Caracas, remain outside their homes.
8: President Trump has had a fiery closed-door meeting with Republicans in the U.S. Senate, where he confronted them over a vote on Tuesday when four Republicans had joined Democrats in rebuking him over the Iran war. More from Howell Griffith.
11: The president's daily assertion that the war in Iran has gone very well hasn't convinced everyone within his own party. A meeting with Republican senators intended to ease relations is said to have become angry and confrontational. There were reports of a shouting match between Mr. Trump and one critical senator, Bill Cassidy. He'd sided with Democrats on a measure calling for military action to be halted unless Congress gave its approval. Mr. Trump is said to have demanded that Mr. Cassidy sit down as he questioned the president. The senator later told reporters he wouldn't be bullied.
8: The price of crude oil has fallen below the level it was at before the U.S. and Israeli military conflict with Iran. A barrel of Brent crude, which had exceeded $110 at one stage, is now trading at $72. The price has fallen rapidly since the United States and Iran announced a 60-day ceasefire deal last week. Some oil industry observers say crude oil prices could fall even further. This is the world news from the BBC. Three judges at the International Criminal Court who have been targeted by American sanctions are launching legal action to challenge them in a U.S. court. One of the judges, Kimberly Prost, said the sanctions imposed by the Trump administration constituted an attack on judicial independence and is a threat to the ICC's work to deliver justice for victims of crime. At the Football World Cup, Mexico have made it 3 wins out of 3 by beating the Czech Republic 3-0 in front of a raucous home crowd in Mexico City. They had already won Group A, whose runners-up are South Africa. They qualified for the knockout stages for the first time in their history with a 1-0 victory over South Korea. Earlier, Brazil and Morocco secured a passage from Group C with victories over Scotland and Haiti, respectively, and Switzerland and co-hosts Canada both progress from Group B. One of the most intricately decorated parts of the Vatican is getting a multi-million dollar facelift using laser technology. The restoration project will clean up 16th century frescoes and stucco reliefs attributed to the Renaissance master Raphael. Alice Adderley has more.
12: Raphael is considered one of the greatest artists of the Italian Renaissance and was also an accomplished architect. His 65-metre-long loggia, or windowed corridor, is on the second floor of the Vatican City Apostolic Palace. The biblical scenes and botanical motifs on the arched ceiling have deteriorated due to successive layers of glues and waxes. The corridor was also open to the elements for around 100 years. Now the restoration work, funded by international donors, is expected to return the original vibrancy to the pastel tones of the work.
8: That's the latest BBC World News.
6: Thank you for those updates. Hello and welcome to Newsday on the BBC World Service with James Cocknell in London and me, Anne Soy, in Nairobi.
5: Coming up in the programme today, we will hear about a deadly double earthquake in Venezuela and look at a record-breaking heatwave in much of Western Europe.
7: And I'm Isaac Fannin in Vancouver with all your latest World Cup news, including a big win for Morocco, an unexpected triumph for South Africa, who've made history. If you've got any thoughts on that or anything you hear on Newsday, you can send us a WhatsApp or text message on our usual number, +44 77 86 20 50 85.
6: Let's start in Venezuela, where acting President Delcy Rodriguez has declared a state of emergency after two earthquakes hit in quick succession during the early evening, barely a minute apart, both with magnitudes in excess of a 7 on the scale. Videos online show collapsed buildings and people running onto the streets, with reports that tremors were felt as far away as the Colombian capital, Bogota. Here's the moment the quake hit the Simon Bolivar International Airport, the main airport serving the capital, with debris hard falling from the ceilings and people fleeing the scene.
5: Well, the quakes came during a national holiday for Venezuelans who had been commemorating the 1821 Battle of Carabobo. That was a major victory by the Venezuelan independence leader Simon Bolivar against the Spanish colonial power. As a consequence of the holiday, it's believed many people would have been at home when the earthquakes hit. There have been no official estimates of casualties yet, but the Interior Minister has advised people to evacuate their homes. And Interim President Delcy Rodriguez has been speaking to the nation.
9: This is an event with serious consequences that has particularly affected several states. At this moment of great sensitivity for our population and for those who unfortunately have suffered the loss of a family member, we extend our immediate condolences. We are now declaring a state of emergency as provided for in our Constitution. In national unity, we will overcome this situation. And once again, on behalf of Venezuela, I thank those who immediately contacted us to express their solidarity and support. Thank you very much.
13: Muchísimas gracias.
5: So let's head to Caracas and speak to the journalist Tony Frangimowat, who runs the newsletter and podcast Venezuela Weekly. Hi, Tony. Thanks for speaking to us in what must be very difficult circumstances. Just how bad is this?
14: Hi, how are you? Thank you for having me. Yes, it's been a very overwhelming day. There's reports of many collapsed buildings, some in Caracas and others in nearby cities and places such as La Guaira or Tucacas. The damage in La Guaira especially seems to be widespread, but also in some of the northern neighborhoods of Caracas where there are reports of homes and buildings that collapse. And it's still unclear the amount of injured or casualties, but it's expected that there's plenty in the city and through the country.
5: Is this, or are these earthquakes ones that have hit in built-up areas or rural areas as well? Is it a mix?
14: It's a mix because the epicenter was in a mostly rural area of the country, but it still hit the capital of Caracas, which is the biggest city and the most urbanized in the country, and also the city of La Guaira, which is in the coast outside of Caracas, which is full of high rises, and it even hit the airport. So it seems that many different areas of the country have been impacted, and it's clearly the major earthquake to hit Caracas since 1967.
5: Yeah, that was a particularly deadly one, wasn't it, which shaped people's attitudes, I guess, for quite a while after that. Tell us a little bit about what sort of things the authorities are able to do at the moment. I guess we're in a phase of trying to rescue people from collapsed buildings. Would that be right?
14: Yeah, the municipal authorities and the national government have deployed different agencies and security agencies through the country. And also the health system is working to help survivors and bring aid to those in need. The U.S. is also announcing that they're sending aid to Venezuela. But at the same time, we've seen, you know, decades of humanitarian crises, of institutional collapse. So I suspect that the capability of the state to actually deal with this is quite limited. So it's unclear at the moment. Classes have been suspended from the week, and also all non-essential activities and also public transportation. So we're expecting a rough week in Caracas.
5: When you say the capacity of the state is limited, is that simply in terms of the sort of equipment and machinery that is available? Is it because the health service is not at the level you would require and expect? What are you thinking of particularly?
14: Yes, it's a mixed. Institutions lack, equipment and tools. Also, we've experienced a collapse of the health system in the last few years because of the massive economic and humanitarian crisis that Venezuela has endured since 2014. There's also the fact that there's been a lot of corruption and mismanagement, plus also the migration and low wages of high-skilled staff. So there's definitely a mix of things going on related to the crisis that Venezuela has endured in the last years, which I'm pretty sure will affect the efforts. Nevertheless, because of the earthquake we have in the 60s, many, many buildings in Caracas are built to sustain seismic activity. So I think that the damage could have been much worse, and many buildings actually managed to resist the impact of such a strong earthquake.
5: Tony Frangimowat, thank you very much indeed. The journalist who runs the newsletter and podcast Venezuela Weekly.
6: Let's turn to Europe now, where an unprecedented heatwave affecting much of the west of the continent in the last couple of days has seen a series of all-time high temperatures. More than 90 million people are grappling with the punishing temperatures, with records being broken in France, Spain, and Britain, and now red alerts are being raised for Italy. Policymakers are striving to come up with solutions to mitigate the impact of this devastatingly disruptive heatwave and further heatwaves to come as global warming continues to shape our world. Let's now speak to Lorenzo Fioramonte, who was education minister in Italy when he made the study of climate change mandatory in Italian schools in 2020, the first country to do so. Welcome to the program. Now, what advice would you give to present-day policymakers about the impact of climate change, global warming, as it begins to be felt more seriously in Europe?
15: What we're experiencing now in Europe is evidence that climate change is not only real beyond any doubt, but it's also the most pressing emergency that our generation is facing. So I think governments should put, and not only governments, governments and the private sector should put all their efforts, all the resources into finding ways to first mitigate the impacts and also to help our societies adapt. It is sad to see that they're not doing this. It is sad to see that many governments are still denying the fact that climate change is happening and it's caused by our industrial development. And this is really derailing our possibilities to really live a good life in Europe as well, not just in the global south. And also our possibilities for economic development are being seriously, seriously challenged.
6: You talk about those climate change deniers, and I wonder, this is a topic that's controversial in some cases, as you rightly put it there. Introducing it in schools, wouldn't that just talk more controversy about it?
15: We need exactly the opposite. This shouldn't be controversial. The fact that it's controversial tells us how fundamentally corrupt is our political system. And the fact that we introduced it in schools was precisely to make sure that at least future generations will not doubt about it. We cannot afford to have unscientific approaches in political leadership, in decision making, and so on and so forth. So having schools explain to students not only what climate change is, but also what can be done in terms of shifting towards renewable energy, embracing regenerative agriculture, how our daily habits influence the ecosystems is fundamental to build a new generation. The problem is that we cannot afford for them to become the new leaders. We need to impact the leaders of today. And I think I would put, you know, like I would put it on all of us to try and make sure that current politicians understand how serious the challenge is and adopt all possible measures. Let me put it very simply. I find it obscene that we invest trillions of dollars to send people to Mars when we're not doing enough to save the only beautiful planet we have.
6: And talking of the mitigation, Europe's cities are very much built up, and there have been criticisms, especially during this heat wave, that the buildings and infrastructure are at best ill-designed to cope with such high temperatures. What is your advice now to policymakers, given that these buildings have existed in some cases even for generations? So what happens now in terms of mitigation?
15: Well, look, our research shows, this is research that comes from decades ago, that the quickest way to make sure that our urban spaces are livable, our cities are livable, is to invest in urban reforestation and urban forestation. That means having planting trees everywhere, covering buildings with green infrastructure, putting solar panels and solar heaters on all our rooftops. This is something that should be rolled out as a matter of urgency, as an international crisis. And it could be done easily and cheaply because none of these technologies, especially the natural resources, the plants and the trees, are particularly expensive. The only problem is that it takes time. Trees cannot grow quickly. So we need to also plan for future forestation of our urban spaces. Some cities have started doing that and are showing that greening our public spaces, our urban spaces, is not only good to lower temperatures, to make our cities more livable, but it also adds well-being and improves the quality of life of citizens.
6: Many thanks for speaking to us, Lorenzo Fioramonte, former education minister in Italy.
5: This is Newsday on the BBC World Service with Anne in Nairobi and James in London. Our main headlines, the top one, of course, that state of emergency in Venezuela after twin earthquakes hit the country. Also, President Trump has had a fiery closed-door meeting with Republican senators over the Iran war, just as his administration asked Congress for an extra $88 billion. Now, let's head out to the World Cup. Newsday's Isaac Fannin is there.
7: Yeah, welcome to Granville Island. It's a peninsula which is across a body of water called Falls Creek, which is just down from downtown Vancouver. This is a big tourist destination, Granville Island. It's Canada's second most popular tourist destination behind Niagara Falls. And we have had a very, very consequential Wednesday. Six games of football, some of them incredibly important. The first games of the day, we saw Switzerland ruin Canada's party, beating them 2-1 here in Vancouver to top Group B. We're going to talk about that a lot more later on in the program. We then saw Brazil beat Scotland 3-0, with Haiti pushing Morocco all the way before falling to a 4-2 loss. We're at the Granville Island watch party, and this place was pumping as Mexico put on a fantastic performance to beat Czech Republic 3-0. But the result of the day, perhaps, is from South Africa, who got a 1-0 win to jump from bottom of Group A to second and book a date with Canada in Los Angeles. South African football journalist Mark Gleeson gave us his reaction to their progression.
16: It seems almost inconceivable after that terrible performance against Mexico in the opening game that they would get this far. In fact, that they would finish ahead of the South Koreans in second place in the group. And I think what makes it even sweeter is that they play against Canada now in the last 32. And that, you've got to believe, is a game that South Africa have got the potential of winning. So all of a sudden, from being outsiders and not really being given much of a chance of making it through to the knockout phase, here they are perhaps staring at a possible place in the last 16. And I don't want to talk ahead of myself, but I mean, you've got to believe that you can beat Canada of all of the teams in the knockout round.
7: How has Hugo Bruce, South Africa's coach, done this? Because as you mentioned, that first performance against Mexico was pretty poor. And then against Czech Republic, some people will say that they were lucky to get the penalty. Some people will question that. But they got the penalty, they got that draw. And then to get this win, it's a really, really incredible job by him, isn't it?
16: Well, I think he got the tactics all wrong for the first game. I think he went far too conservative. You could understand his thinking. You know, he probably believed that it's a young, inexperienced side, the weight of the occasion, the Azteca Stadium. But it's not South Africa's natural game, and they really were all at sea. Plus, I think a lot of key players on that day had a really poor game. So I think Bruce, his only alternative really was to play to South Africa's strengths, which is, you know, bring on the young wingers, bring on the fast attackers. That's key to the game, and that's what worked. And I think sometimes Bruce has been a little bit guilty of overcomplicating things. It's a fairly simple approach that works for South Africa, because the squad is really made up of a lot of pace and a lot of talent, and certainly not very strong in the defensive department. So going into the first game with five at the back really didn't suit them at all, and it showed. But it's been a very good turnaround. I think also maybe that speaks to a little bit of the mental strength in the squad and the general bonhomie that he has created there amongst the players.
7: What will this do for South Africans? Because this is the first time they've gotten out of the group phase in four appearances at the World Cup. This, I imagine, is a dream come true for many South Africans.
16: Yeah, I think it's a huge thing for the football industry in South Africa, which has been a little bit dormant, or on the slide, I should say, post-2010. You know, there was much excitement in the build-up to that, and obviously around 2010, but then it all went a little bit dead, you know, combined with a little bit of an economic downturn. There are not many sponsors in the domestic game. A lot of clubs play without sponsors. There's not a lot of money floating around. But over the last two or three years, things certainly have changed. I think both with the national team qualifying for the World Cup, also Mamelodi Sundowns winning the African Champions League, that's been a huge boost for the country. So, yeah, I think happy times. Hopefully this is the start of a new era, as it were, for South Africa. Maybe 16 years too late, this is how things should have been in 2010. But it's here. Let's ride the wave, as it were.
7: Yeah, indeed. You're in Atlanta at the moment, Mark. You watched that fantastic game between another African country, Morocco, and Haiti today. I mean, I know Haiti lost, but we've got to give them a word. What a performance from Haiti.
17: Yeah, it was a very exciting game. I mean, two fabulous goals from Haiti, the one with the back heel and then the strike from Isidore, who's a quality player like many of them. You know, he plays for Sunderland, and there's a player from Wolves, and there are a couple from the French League One. So it's certainly not a poor side, Haiti. But you always had the feeling that Morocco were going to get back into the game and kind of take over. It took them a long time to finally go into the lead, I think 12 minutes from the end. But there was always that feeling that they came back twice and that they were then going to get the third and the fourth goal.
18: And now for Morocco, obviously, we're starting to see who's going to be playing who. But they'll be confident that they can go far. I know they finished second in the group behind Brazil, but I imagine that they'll feel confident that they can progress in this competition like they did 4 years ago.
17: Well, they'll be waiting. I think they've got the potential of playing against the Netherlands, which is going to be really, really tough. If the Netherlands beat Tunisia and win Group F as we expect. So I think they'll be hoping for a favour from the Tunisians, who can maybe pull off a little bit of an upset and relegate the Dutch to second or third in the group. I think they much prefer Japan or Sweden in that game. It'll be in Monterrey on Monday. That's where Morocco are headed. But I think it's more likely that they'll play the Dutch, and that's a really huge fixture for them this early. I think they would have hoped for something a little bit easier in the last 32.
18: Yeah, that's Mark Gleeson joining us from Atlanta. And it's going to be a really, really exciting game, South Africa's match. They take on Canada, and that game's going to be in Los Angeles, so we're going to be bringing you plenty of coverage as we move News Day to Los Angeles.
5: Yeah, a little birdie tells me plenty of excitement in your camp. Is that right, Isaac?
18: Yeah, absolutely. You know, the draw is working out very well. We've enjoyed our time in Canada and covering the Canadian team. You know, the story here has been phenomenal, and I think a lot of their fans would have been very disappointed that the Canada team couldn't stay in Canada for that round of 32 match. But both teams, Canada and South Africa, will go into that round of 32 match on Sunday, believing they can get a win. So I'm looking forward to watching that match, all the build up to it. I think it's going to be a really fascinating game to see. Will Canadians travel to America, you know, break their ban, which has been long imposed for some of the political issues between the two countries. So many storylines to tell you about, and we'll be bringing you that here on Newsday.
5: Adam Fannin, thank you.
19: Now from sports, let's head to business now. And US artificial intelligence giant Anthropic has accused a Chinese company of brazenly and illicitly extracting its Claude AI model's capabilities. Our business presenter, Suranjana Tiwari, has more on this. Now, Suranjana, would this be classified as stealing?
20: Well, that's the open question, because so many of these AI models are what you call open source, which means that not only can you access them, but actually developers can access how they've been built as well. It's one of the most controversial things around these AI models, how they're being released to the public. But this time, US artificial intelligence giant Anthropic has accused the Chinese e-commerce and technology firm Alibaba of what it calls brazenly and illicitly extracting its Claude AI model's capabilities. Now, Claude is the large language model which was developed by Anthropic. And Anthropic has written a letter to two members of the US Congress saying that operators linked to Alibaba carried out almost 29 million exchanges with Claude using thousands of fraudulent accounts in what it called the largest extraction campaign of its kind.
19: And there has been quite a lot of chatter about Anthropic and foreign governments, hasn't there?
20: That's right. There's been issues with the Pentagon's contract with Anthropic over in the US. Just a day ago as well, a US official told the Associated Press that one of Anthropic's artificial intelligence models had identified vulnerabilities in highly sensitive and secure US government computer systems during a testing exercise. And this is one of the issues with these AI models getting so much smarter. They can be used for a lot of good in the world, things like medical technology and medical advancements. But on the other side, governments may want to use it in order to try and access highly classified information from other governments, perhaps. But at the same time, it can also be used on the US government itself as well. Now, with regards to that issue with the US government, the official who spoke on condition of anonymity said that Anthropic had teamed up with US intelligence agencies to conduct tests using the company's Mythos model, and it had identified certain vulnerabilities within hours. But what that doesn't necessarily mean that the model was able to exploit them within that time, according to the official. And so it just goes to show you what a complicated, complex path all of this AI development is going down with regards to not just personal use, but also at the state level as well.
19: Many thanks for all those updates, Suranjana Tiwari, talking about all the controversies with this evolving technology with artificial intelligence. You're listening to Newsday from the BBC World Service with me, Ann Soy, in Nairobi, and James Copnall in London. There's still much more to come.

0: You're listening to Witness History from the BBC World Service. And to mark the anniversary of the Battle of the Somme, we're going back 110 years to 1916, when more than 1 million men were killed or wounded in one of the First World War's deadliest campaigns. This episode, presented by Alex Last in 2016, uses powerful first-hand accounts from the BBC archive. A warning, it contains graphic descriptions of the battlefield.
1: I don't think that any of us can quite wipe out the sores that we have in our souls, if I may say so, of the sights that we saw.
2: As soon as it fell dark, the roads were roaring with the traffic going up and the guns going into position and this enormous feeling of a build-up of a big offensive, you know.
3: By the summer of 1916, the First World War was almost 2 years old. On the Western Front, French forces were locked in a devastating battle against the German army at Verdun. And so, to relieve pressure on their French allies and to further weaken the Germans and attempt a breakthrough, the British army decided that on the 1st of July 1916, it would lead a massive Allied offensive against the German lines dug in near the Somme River in northeastern France.
4: The youth of all Britain was here. The Scots, the Irish, the Welsh, the English counties, and men of the Dominions. And of course, there were the special battalions, the sportsmen's battalions, the public schools, the pals battalions, in each of which was concentrated much of the youth of a single city such as Bradford or Manchester. The Indian cavalry marched through. I thought them the handsomest men I'd ever seen. Australians lolled in doorways looking like giants. I remember we discussed with one another, in a rather matter-of-fact way, who should have our watch

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1: Most whiskey is aged in barrel houses. One Kentucky distillery is taking a different approach, floating barges.
2: I find it really encouraging that people are out there taking a very constrained category and finding ways to create brilliant new flavors out of it.
1: I'm Scott Detrow. We will visit some bourbon floating on the Mississippi River. That story on All Things Considered from NPR News.
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1: That's why all the boomers have huge houses.
2: He says that's basically because many of them got a fixed-rate mortgage before the high inflation of the 1970s.
3: Mark says another winner is someone who has their savings in the stock market. That's because in Mark's view, a lot of companies can quickly jack up their prices in an inflationary shock, and that raises those share prices.
2: And although, when it comes to inflation, the majority of people will be losers. Mark says it succinctly.
1: In shorthand, I just say the bottom 80%.
2: The bottom 80% of the income distribution.
1: And really, the bottom 40% are the ones that really, really suffer this, because they don't have much in the way that they can augment their incomes. And if you're already juggling two jobs that are like low pay, then you're in real trouble. The top 20%, they're inflation protected. Everyone else isn't.
2: Well, I can go from Whole Foods to Aldi. Somebody's going from Aldi, they don't have a lot of places to go.
1: Yep.
3: Waylon Wong.
2: Darian Woods, NPR News.
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2: 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I'm Jennifer Rooks. About 1 in 7 Maine people identify as Catholic. 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What does the Catholic Church look like in Maine today? What's been the impact of the first American pope? We'll also learn about a national Catholic pilgrimage making a stop in Maine this month. 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
5: 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I'm Patty White in for Erwin Gratz. Taking a look at the weather, partly sunny today with isolated showers in the interior, highs in the 70s to low 80s. Tonight, showers and thunderstorms are likely with lows in the 50s. Tomorrow, spotty showers and thunderstorms, highs in the 60s and 70s. Showers and thunderstorms will diminish early tomorrow night. Lows will be in the 50s. Saturday, sunny with some isolated showers in the northern mountains, highs in the upper 60s to low 80s.
0: This is Morning Edition from NPR News. I'm Michelle Martin.
6: And I'm A. Martinez. Army General Chris Donahue will shortly announce his retirement, according to two U.S. officials who are not authorized to speak publicly.
0: The news caught many by surprise. Donahue was a Special Forces soldier who now oversees U.S. Army operations across Europe and Africa. But he's perhaps best known as the last American soldier to depart Afghanistan in 2021 during the chaotic withdrawal of U.S. forces under the Biden administration.
6: Here with more is NPR's Quill Lawrence. So, Quill, who is General Chris Donahue?
7: Yeah, he's a West Point graduate, combat decorated veteran of Iraq and Afghanistan and Syria. He was a leader in Delta Force, which is an elite group even within Special Forces. He also commanded the 82nd Airborne. He ran the Army's infantry school. In Europe, he's worked with Ukrainian military leaders. He's very highly respected across the military. But he was only in this four-star Army job in Europe for a year and a half. And Defense Secretary Pete Hegseth did come into office saying that there are far too many flag officers in the military. He shrunk down the possible jobs that four stars can go to, but Donahue would have seemed like a competitive candidate for

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1: Most whiskey is aged in barrel houses. 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
1: I'm Scott Detrow. We will visit some bourbon floating on the Mississippi River. 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
5: Live from NPR News in Washington, I'm Dave Mattingly. Rescue teams in Venezuela are still going through the rubble of collapsed buildings following two powerful earthquakes. They struck the country yesterday, about a minute apart. The U.S. Geological Survey says the first quake had a magnitude of 7.2. The second was measured at 7.5. Venezuela's acting president, Delcy Rodriguez, says at least 164 people are confirmed dead. She says nearly 1,000 others have been injured. Dozens of buildings collapsed north of Caracas. U.S. Army General Chris Donahue is expected to announce his retirement soon. That's according to two U.S. officials not authorized to speak publicly. Donahue is a four-star general who oversees U.S. Army operations across Europe and Africa. NPR's Quill Lawrence says Donahue might be best known as the last American soldier to depart Afghanistan in 2021 during the chaotic withdrawal of American forces during the Biden administration.
6: He's very highly respected across the military. Defense Secretary Hegseth came into office saying that there are far too many flag officers in the military. He shrunk down the possible four-star jobs, so promotions that Donahue could get, but Donahue would have seemed like a competitive candidate for anything up to the chairman of the Joint Chiefs of Staff.
5: The Pentagon is now investigating the withdrawal from Afghanistan. This is NPR News from Washington.
3: Good morning. From Maine Public Radio, I'm Patty White at 6:31. Maine State Police are investigating a crash on I-295 in Gardner Wednesday afternoon involving a Department of Transportation worker. Police say three workers were in a DOT truck with activated amber lights in the breakdown lane when one of the workers, a 57-year-old man from Lewiston, exited the truck to remove debris from the road. Officials say he was near the right-hand fog line when he was struck by a Cadillac SUV operated by a 39-year-old woman from Gardner. The worker was transported to a hospital with non-life-threatening injuries. The crash remains under investigation. A newly formed coalition of 30 residential care agencies in Maine is pushing back on accusations of widespread fraud in the industry that members say have unfairly tarnished all immigrant-run providers. Maine Immigrant Business Coalition President Landry Quizera says he wants to highlight positive contributions to the Maine economy and work with lawmakers to ensure compliance with state rules.
7: At least establish a good relationship with policymakers. At least they can know that people who are immigrants and who are willing to do business the right way.
3: State Republicans have put increasing pressure on Governor Janet Mills' office to bolster Maine care oversight, especially after the state suspended payments last year to provider Gateway Community Services for overbilling the state's Medicaid program. A federal judge has ruled that the state of Maine is the owner of a historic ship that sunk off the coast of Mount Desert Island more than a century ago. As Nicole Ogrisco reports, the shipwreck sparked a years-long debate over who has control of the wreckage.
8: The Delhi, a two-masted schooner that once carried granite paving stones, sank more than 130 years ago, but it wasn't until 2023 that a Southwest Harbor-based company hired a private diver to investigate and found the wreckage submerged under 120 feet of water. The company JJM LLC has been fighting with the state over the ownership and salvage rights of the wreckage. JJM argued that it has spent time and money researching the Delhi, and that without its services, the ship and its artifacts would not be recovered. But earlier this week, a federal judge ruled that the Delhi is considered abandoned under federal laws and is under state control. The site also is eligible for inclusion in the National Register of Historic Places. For Maine Public Radio News, I'm Nicole Ogrisco.
3: And I'm Patty White. Morning Edition time is 6:34.
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9: It's Morning Edition from NPR News. I'm Michelle Martin.
10: And I'm A. Martinez. NATO Secretary General Mark Rutte met with President Trump at the White House on Wednesday. Trump has repeatedly slammed NATO, and he continued on Wednesday.
11: We were disappointed with the UK. We were disappointed with Germany and France. We're disappointed with most of Spain is a horror show.
10: But pointing at Rutte, Trump said, "I have great respect for this man." We're joined now by reporter Terry Schultz in Brussels, who covers NATO closely. Terry, Rutte made this trip primarily to work on issues ahead of a crucial NATO summit in Turkey. What's he worried about?
12: It's very much on Rutte's shoulders to ensure that NATO can come out of every meeting, especially a summit with all 32 heads of state and government. Say they're more united than ever. And this continuous criticism of NATO and of individual countries makes that difficult. Trump actually said yesterday that if it weren't being hosted by Turkish President Recep Tayyip Erdogan, whom he likes, he probably wouldn't come. And that was an open threat last year ahead of the summit in The Hague, that if all allies didn't agree to raise their defense spending to 5% of GDP, he wouldn't show up. The flip side of that, of course, is that increasing their defense spending was absolutely necessary in the view of many experts and most governments themselves. So then this U.S. pressure is actually useful to make it happen.
10: Okay. Now, Rutte is often called the Trump whisperer because he's managed to keep the president in the alliance. So is that an accurate portrayal? Does that hold water to you?
12: Absolutely. And he has managed to turn Trump's negativity around in some cases. But there are a lot of things going on right now, and the pressure on Rutte is immense. His flattery of the U.S. president, his trademark tactic, which is controversial, increases accordingly. Trump's fury that many NATO countries didn't enthusiastically join or even support his war on Iran has been a very divisive issue in the transatlantic relationship. And for Rutte himself, who made multiple statements that were very favorable toward Trump's attacks, despite that not being the NATO consensus. Now, Trump called NATO a paper tiger repeatedly, saying allies had failed the U.S., even though he never officially asked NATO to take part. And you can hear Rutte's attempt in the Oval Office to convince Trump that this political opposition didn't actually hinder the military efforts.
13: I know there have been debates about whether your allies in Europe were with you or not. I just want to say one thing.
12: So Trump says they weren't. Now, what Rutte then went on to say is that as many as 5,000 planes did take off from Europe during the war on Iran. But the fact remains, and Trump knows it, many governments were against the war.
10: Rutte also made the case that Trump's push for Europeans to spend more on defense has paid off, so to speak.
12: That's right. And Rutte came highly prepared for this argument with multiple visual displays. One chart was titled The Trump Trillion and showed that since the first Trump administration, the Europeans and Canada have spent more than $1 trillion more on defense.
13: This is because of Russia, because of the threat. But I'm also absolutely convinced that you being President of the United States, being consistently pushing for something which since Eisenhower has not been achieved, which is the Europeans equalizing their defense spending with the United States. This is your evidence.
12: And he also had data on how many more jobs are being created in the U.S. due to this, so he was prepared. But what's really crucial for NATO's European members now is to figure out how they'll replace the military capabilities the U.S. is making increasingly clear it will remove from the plans to protect Europe to other areas that Washington prioritizes.
10: That's reporter Terry Schultz in Brussels. Terry, thanks.
12: You're welcome.
9: We wanted to talk more about the president's relationship with NATO with Ambassador Kurt Volker. He is a former U.S. ambassador to NATO, and he previously served as special representative to Ukraine during President Trump's first term. Ambassador, welcome back. Thanks for joining us.
14: My pleasure. Thank you.
9: I understand you're in Poland right now, a NATO member country, to attend the Ukraine Recovery Conference. So what are you hearing there about President Trump and his latest criticism of NATO?
14: Well, here, you know, I think people have heard this for so much and so long, so much criticism, that what we've heard recently is relatively mild by comparison. And he said, for instance, he's going to the NATO summit. He likes Erdogan. Rutte was telling him about how NATO countries are doing more, and, you know, he'll jab back at that. But it doesn't look to me like he's going to Ankara to blow up this NATO summit.
9: What about other people there? What are they saying?
14: Well, they're happy that he joined the G7 statement on Ukraine. The Pearl mechanism, that is Europeans buying American equipment to give to Ukraine, we're still supporting that. There are going to be some announcements about some investments in Ukraine here at this Ukraine Recovery Conference. Look, there is a overall deeply seated irritation and frustration with President Trump over everything. But within that, they're kind of reading the tea leaves, say, where are we going? Where now? And for example, in that press conference with Rutte yesterday, President Trump actually complimented the skill of the Ukrainian fighters. That's something he hasn't done before.
9: Yeah, say more about that, if you would. I am, since you were there at this Ukraine Recovery Conference. Mm-hmm. So how you said sort of reading tea leaves. How do you read the tea leaves, or how do people there read the tea leaves vis-a-vis Ukraine from a Ukraine security perspective? Does the relationship seem at least at this moment on a firmer footing?
14: Well, what people see here is that Russia is slowly losing. They're not able to advance on the front lines. Their finances are in a shambles. Ukraine has superiority in drones and counter drones and electronic warfare and things. And so it looks like Ukraine is in a stronger position than they have been for the last 4 years of this war. And it looks as though the U.S. is seeing this and maybe not being so vocal about supporting Putin and not putting so much pressure on Ukraine right now.
9: So let's talk about Mr. Rutte. It does seem like he has a decent relationship with the president. As Terry told us during yesterday's visit, Rutte complimented Trump, referred to him several times as leader of the free world. But Rutte represents, 31 other NATO members. How do Europeans view Rutte and Trump's relationship?
14: Well, it's kind of funny because they do criticize him and complain that he's so obsequious and he's flattering Trump all the time and he's sucking up to Trump. And at the same time, they're probably happy that he's doing that so they don't have to do it themselves. And in European politics, after the Iran war, it has actually shifted where it's not necessarily a benefit to be seen to be aligning with President Trump. You get some political gain from distancing yourself a little bit, as we saw with Italy's Giorgia Meloni. So they're probably happy that somebody else is managing the Trump issue.
9: So before we let you go, tell us a little bit more about the annual NATO summit. It's going to take place in Ankara, Turkey, next month. Iran and Ukraine are expected to be sort of front and center there. What do you expect, if anything, to come out of that?
14: Well, first off, I expect this to be a normal summit. I don't think it's going to blow up and be a terrible NATO summit as we've seen in the past. Second, as we heard from Rutte, there is going to be an emphasis on spending, but spending in order to get capability. So it's going to focus on defense industry and procurement. That's going to be very positive. I think President Trump wants this to be a success for Erdogan. So I think this will be a fairly smooth summit.
9: That's Ambassador Kurt Volker, a former U.S. ambassador to NATO. Ambassador, thanks so much.
14: Thank you.
9: This is NPR News.
15: Good morning, I'm Clitia Sala at the BBC. A heat wave that's been afflicting parts of Europe is set to continue on Thursday. France's meteorological agency has again warned that temperatures will reach or exceed 104 Fahrenheit in parts of the country. Britain saw its highest June temperature on Wednesday. Pierre-Antoine Denis is in southern France.
16: We've seen a rise in admission in hospitals in the last 24 hours and also a rise in emergency calls. The health minister in France pleading to the people last night on national television, telling everyone, do take care of your loved ones, take care of your neighbors. It's so important that we don't let the isolated people alone in this time of need.
15: Police in Hong Kong have arrested two booksellers suspected of selling material deemed to be seditious, including a biography of the jailed media mogul Jimmy Lai. And researchers detected different dialects in sperm whales on opposite sides of the Mediterranean. They found that whales in the Eastern Basin use a faster version of the vocal dialect used by those in the the Western Basin. The study's co-author Luke Rendell spoke to the BBC.
17: Sperm whale social sounds are kind of stereotyped patterns of clicks. And whereas we previously thought that all of the Mediterranean had one vocal dialect, in actual fact, there's a subgroup in the east that have developed their own version of that dialect. It gives us an illustration of how the dialects that we know about in sperm whales around the world kind of come to be and how that cultural evolution happens.
15: I'm Clitia Sala at the BBC in London.
3: I'm Patty White, Maine Public Radio News. The city of Portland is looking for a partner to help run an overnight winter warming shelter this year. Last year's warming center was open for nearly 40 nights when weather conditions met a certain threshold. Criticism from social service providers and some residents reached a fever pitch last year when the shelter didn't open during a late February blizzard. Now, the city says the shelter would operate every night from December 1st through April 1st of next year. Portland officials say the city doesn't have the staff or a facility to operate a nightly winter warming shelter, so it's looking to nonprofits, faith-based or health organizations, and property owners to come up with ideas. The city also hasn't secured any funding for a winter shelter, but said it will apply for state grants in the fall. We'll have the forecast coming up in just a few minutes. It's 6:45.
10: Couldn't he have flown in? It's Morning Edition.
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9: It's Morning Edition from NPR News. I'm Michelle Martin.
10: And I'm A. Martinez. An unexpected problem is surfacing in Russia, one of the world's largest oil-producing countries. It seems drivers can't fill up their tanks, and they're letting the world know on social media.
18: Нигде никакого топлива.
19: Объявили, что будут заправлять только по талонам.
10: Growing parts of the country now face gas shortages, a result of months of Ukrainian drone strikes on energy infrastructure. Joining us to talk about this and the intensified Ukrainian attacks on Russia is NPR's Charles Maines on the line from Moscow. Charles, so let's start with the gas shortage. How bad is it?
20: Well, it's pretty bad. Local governors have been implemented some form of gas rationing in at least a quarter of the country because of drone attacks on refineries, transportation hubs, storage tanks, you name it. That's impacted some of Russia's main oil-producing regions to the point that the Kremlin yesterday asked neighboring Kazakhstan if it would sell gas to Russia. Now, across the country, drivers have been complaining about empty gas stations or long waits to get to the pump. But most acutely, this is being felt in annexed Crimea. This is the peninsula, of course, that Russia seized from Ukraine in 2014, and really what was a precursor to the wider invasion that came in 2022.
10: Okay, Crimea, what's happening there in Crimea?
20: Well, what started off as rationing in Crimea has become a full stop on gas sales. And that's due not only to strikes on energy sites, but also attacks on trucks, railways, railway lines, bridges, ferries, anything that could ship oil or military supplies in. Occupied Crimea is, after all, a staging ground for the Russian forces launching attacks into the rest of Ukraine. Now, all of this has clearly unnerved the public. Crimea is the crown jewel of Russia's recent land grabs in Ukraine, and at least in the Kremlin's eyes, it's settled business. Yet Russia can protect it even during this peak tourism season. So due to constant drone strikes, several people have died. The hotels and beaches are empty. Today, the electricity went out. Kids' camps are all canceled. So the war is really keenly being felt, with which Ukrainian President Volodymyr Zelensky says is the point. Here's Zelensky speaking last night.
21: Наша операція, зокрема щодо Криму, чітко прорахована.
20: So here Zelensky says these attacks, including on Crimea, are carefully calculated and suggests that with more supposed support promised by the West, they might even expand so that, in Zelensky's words, Russia is forced to choose peace.
10: Thing is, though, Charles, these Ukrainian attacks are not exactly new. So what's changed?

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1: Dozens of drones struck Moscow last week, including an oil refinery here. He finally addressed the attacks during, it should be said, a choreographed exchange with graduates from a Russian military academy at the Kremlin on Tuesday. Let's listen. So here Putin says these strikes were an attempt to undermine Russian society and make people question the war. The catch is that many Russians already do. 5 years on and hundreds of thousands of dead or injured later, you know, independent polls here show a majority of Russians now want the conflict to end. But Putin has his answer too. You know, he maintains that he wants peace. He just insists even now, still, it be on Russia's terms.
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2: 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I'm Amy Martinez.
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8: On the next Maine Calling, Catholicism in Maine. I'm Jennifer Rooks. About 1 in 7 Maine people identify as Catholic. Historically, the faith of Irish and French Canadian immigrants. What does the Catholic Church look like in Maine today? What's been the impact of the first American Pope? We'll also learn about a national Catholic pilgrimage making a stop in Maine this month. Maine Calling, Thursday, live at 11 and again at 8 on Maine Public Radio.
7: 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I'm Patty White in for Erwin Gratz. Taking a look at the weather, it'll be partly sunny today with isolated showers in the interior, highs in the 70s to low 80s. Tonight, showers and thunderstorms are likely with lows in the 50s. Tomorrow, some spotty showers and thunderstorms, highs in the 60s and 70s. The showers and thunderstorms will diminish early tomorrow night. Lows will be in the 50s. On Saturday, sunny with some isolated showers in the northern mountains, highs in the upper 60s to low 80s.
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11: From Marketplace in Washington, I'm Kimberly Adams. The U.S. dollar hit a more than one-year high this week on the U.S. dollar index, ticker symbol DXY, if you were curious, which measures the greenback against a basket of foreign currencies. The dollar's up about 5% since dipping to a recent low in late January before the Iran war started, and it's been rising in fits and starts ever since. Marketplace's Mitchell Hartman explains what's behind the increase.
12: The dollar's recent rise is mainly driven by differential economic growth and interest rate expectations between the U.S. and other big economies. U.S. economic growth has been strong recently, and consumers continue to spend it up. Jonas Golterman at Capital Economics says the Federal Reserve is responding as expected.
13: They've stopped talking about cutting interest rates, and they've started talking about hiking interest rates.
12: Meanwhile, Europe, the UK, and other developed economies are hurting more from the spike in energy prices and can't afford to hike interest rates without squelching growth.
13: And so that differential moves in favor of the US, and the dollar strengthens.
12: And here's what the recent dollar strengthening is not, says Joseph Gagnon at the Peterson Institute for International Economics.

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5: On the next Maine Calling, Catholicism in Maine. I'm Jennifer Rooks. About 1 in 7 Maine people identify as Catholic. 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What does the Catholic Church look like in Maine today? What's been the impact of the first American pope? We'll also learn about a national Catholic pilgrimage making a stop in Maine this month. Maine Calling, Thursday, live at 11 and again at 8 on Maine Public Radio.
4: It's 7:51. 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I'm Patty White in for Erwin Gratz. Taking a look at the weather, partly sunny today with isolated showers in the interior, highs in the 70s to low 80s. Tonight, showers and thunderstorms are likely with lows in the 50s. Tomorrow, spotty showers and thunderstorms, highs in the 60s and 70s. Showers and storms will diminish early tomorrow night. Lows will be in the 50s. On Saturday, sunny with some isolated showers in the north and mountains. Highs will be in the upper 60s to low 80s.
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6: From Marketplace in Washington, I'm Kimberly Adams. Several African countries have, in recent years, started restricting the export of their unprocessed minerals, copper, lithium, gold. The aim is to keep the raw materials in-country, process them domestically, and export higher-value finished products, promoting local industries and reaping more economic benefits. Earlier this week, the country of Guinea joined the trend, banning the export of raw gold. This is a topic watched closely by political economist Mavis Owusu-Jemthi. She's the president and CEO of the African Center for Economic Transformation. Mavis joins me from Accra, the capital of Ghana. Good morning.
8: Thank you, and thank you for the invitation.
6: Many countries across Africa are rich in rare earth elements, but some of them are starting to restrict how much raw material leaves. Why is that?
8: So let's remember that this is the second round of demand of natural resources from Africa. The first round was oil, gas, and a lot of agricultural products. And most of these, because of global trade agreements, ended up with Africa exporting a lot of this as raw materials. Now, if you export raw materials, you're not adding value, you are not generating jobs for your people, and you're not diversifying your economy. Africa is redoing this differently. It's saying with the demand for critical minerals, we must do this differently. So the focus now is instead of exporting raw materials, they are asking their global partners, work with us to add value locally. Help us diversify our economies. Help us create jobs for our rapidly growing youth population. It doesn't make sense that the continent holds 30% of the world's known critical minerals. Yet it only contributes 2% of

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1: Most whiskey is aged in barrel houses. 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
1: 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We will visit some bourbon floating on the Mississippi River. 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
5: Live from NPR News in Washington, I'm Dave Mattingly. Secretary of State Marco Rubio says the U.S. is sending search and rescue teams to Venezuela, where two powerful earthquakes have left people dead and injured amid widespread destruction.
6: That's their most immediate need right now, is search and rescue efforts. They have a bunch of collapsed buildings, and so they'll need a lot of help in terms of digging through that. The airport there is badly damaged, so we'll have to rely on the Department of War to deploy assets there. And then we're also helping them with some overhead imagery, especially in coastal areas where they don't have full visibility over what the damage has been and what the impact has been.
5: Rubio was speaking earlier today in Bahrain. Venezuela's acting president, Delcy Rodriguez, says at least 164 people were killed and nearly 1,000 others have been injured. She says dozens of buildings were leveled north of Caracas. The U.S. Geological Survey says the first quake had a magnitude of 7.2. A second, stronger quake struck less than a minute later with a magnitude of 7.5. Rubio has been in the Middle East this week to brief leaders of the United Arab Emirates, Bahrain, and Kuwait on the Memorandum of Understanding signed by the U.S. and Iran. Minor damage and some injuries are reported in Northern California following yesterday's moderate earthquake there. It struck in the morning east of Mendocino. It had a magnitude of 5.6. 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
3: Good morning. From Maine Public Radio, I'm Patty White at 8:31. Maine's law enforcement community turned out in Belfast Wednesday to honor Searsmont Assistant Fire Chief Wayne Woodbury. The 76-year-old volunteer died from injuries he received while battling a massive fire and explosion at Robbins Lumber in Searsmont last month. Michael Livingston reports.
7: That's firefighter Tommy Wolf ringing Woodbury's last alarm. Woodbury served for over 60 years and was remembered as a mentor and leader in the small departments that watch over the rural areas of the state. He was remembered as someone who also loved farming and being in nature. He hunted with the family of Andrew Cross, the volunteer firefighter who was killed at the scene of the Robbins Lumber fire. Chief Fire Marshal Sean Essler said the tragedies do not define the work of a firefighter.
8: What will define us is what we do in the days ahead, how we support those that continue to heal, how we care for the families of the fallen, and how we continue to do the work they loved so much.
7: The fire at Robbins Lumber triggered a massive emergency response, and several of those injured are still being treated. For Maine Public Radio News, I'm Michael Livingston.
3: A newly formed coalition of 30 residential care agencies in Maine is pushing back on accusations of widespread fraud in the industry that members say have unfairly tarnished all immigrant-run providers. Maine Immigrant Business Coalition President Landry Quisera says he wants to highlight positive contributions to the Maine economy and work with lawmakers to ensure compliance with state rules.
9: At least establish a good relationship with policymakers. At least they can know that people who are immigrants and who are willing to do business the right way.
3: State Republicans want Governor Janet Mills' office to increase MaineCare oversight, especially after the state suspended payments last year to provider Gateway Community Services for overbilling the state's Medicaid program. Maine's Department of Health and Human Services is resuming MaineCare payments that were previously withheld. The department began capping payments to certain providers in mid-May to make up for a $62 million shortfall. The affected providers included critical access and private psychiatric hospitals, as well as hospitals with claims above $50,000. The agency says it can now release payments in anticipation of receiving supplemental funding under the state budget that takes effect July 1st.
0: 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From Jarl and Pamela Mohn, focusing on civil liberties, foster youth, public radio, and the arts. And from the William T. Grant Foundation, supporting research to improve the lives of young people, at wtgrantfdn.org.
10: This is Morning Edition from NPR News. I'm Michelle Martin.
11: And I'm A. Martinez. Army General Chris Donahue will shortly announce his retirement, according to two U.S. officials who are not authorized to speak publicly.
10: The news caught many by surprise. Donahue was a Special Forces soldier who now oversees U.S. Army operations across Europe and Africa. But he's perhaps best known as the last American soldier to depart Afghanistan in 2021 during the chaotic withdrawal of U.S. forces under the Biden administration.
11: Here with more is NPR's Quill Lawrence. So, Quill, who is General Chris Donahue?
12: Yeah, he's a West Point graduate, combat decorated veteran of Iraq and Afghanistan and Syria. He was a leader in Delta Force, which is an elite group even within Special Forces. He also commanded the 82nd Airborne. He ran the Army's infantry school. In Europe, he's worked with Ukrainian military leaders. He's very highly respected across the military. But he was only in this four-star Army job in Europe for a year and a half. And Defense Secretary Pete Hegseth did come into office saying that there are far too many flag officers in the military. He shrunk down the possible jobs that four stars can go to, but Donahue would have seemed like a competitive candidate for any of those remaining jobs up to the chairman of the Joint Chiefs of Staff.
11: So do we know anything about the backstory behind the abrupt news of his retiring?
12: No one has any official explanation. If you follow military Twitter, and the Trump administration does seem to be concerned about what's said on social media, there are some trolls focusing on the fact that Donahue was in charge of trying to evacuate Kabul Airport. You may remember from 5 years ago this green-tinted night vision photo of a man walking up the ramp of an aircraft, the last man out of Afghanistan. And people are sort of pinning that whole debacle, that messy conclusion of 20 messy years of war, capped by the death of 13 U.S. troops and 170 Afghans in this suicide bombing at Abbey Gate. They're pinning that on Donahue.
11: Okay, with that in mind, then, the Pentagon is now doing an investigation of what it calls a, quote, disastrous and embarrassing withdrawal, and has promised accountability. So is Donahue to blame for any of that?
12: There's really no evidence that he was. He arrived in Kabul after the city had fallen to the Taliban. He wasn't in charge of Abbey Gate. He came to run the withdrawal and coordinated hundreds of flights that probably saved thousands of people's lives. And that photo of him being the last man out is widely seen as what right looks like in the military, the way a commander takes responsibility. You know, it was a general who was the last man to board the plane, not some unlucky private.
11: You know, Defense Secretary Pete Hegseth has had a few firings in his time as Secretary of Defense. Does this fall into that pattern?
12: Yes and no. Hegseth's been trimming the ranks, and as we've watched that play out, more than half of those cut have been female or black officers. And Hegseth has been doing this highly unusual thing where he reaches way down into the promotion lists to block people. And of course, he summarily fired C.Q. Brown, who was the black chairman of the Joint Chiefs of Staff, as soon as Hegseth came in. But Donahue is a white man, and he seems to fit even the, you know, let's say, narrow vision of what Secretary Hegseth calls a warfighter. This seems much more like back in April when Army Chief of Staff General Randy George was fired by Hegseth with no explanation. The rumors were that George was seen as an ally of Army Secretary Dan Driscoll, who had been outshining Hegseth a bit, and this was some sort of retaliation. That upset many in Congress from both parties. And now at least the Senate version of this year's defense bill will require written justification from the Pentagon before promotions can be delayed or withheld like this.
11: All right. That's NPR's Quill Lawrence. Quill, thank you.
12: Thank you.
10: Europe is in the midst of its second heat wave of the summer, and this one is shattering records. France recorded its hottest day ever on Wednesday, and as temperatures rise, so are questions about how prepared the country is to withstand this kind of extreme heat. NPR's Rebecca Rossman reports from Paris.
13: France has lived through heat waves before, but this one is exposing a new kind of vulnerability in a country largely built for a cooler climate. Record-shattering triple-digit Fahrenheit temperatures are gripping France, part of a heat wave now in its ninth day. Here in Paris, the high was 103 degrees Fahrenheit Wednesday.
14: I'm just walking along the Seine here. It is after 9 p.m. and the heat has not broken.
13: Parts of France were even hotter, comparable with temperatures in places like Phoenix or Dubai. And with the heat not expected to fully ease until the end of the weekend, people are asking, how prepared is France, really, for this kind of heat?
15: The problem is just that Paris is not ready for this weather.
13: Paris resident Leila Gersoy is sitting on a bench with her family, who are visiting her from Germany. Everyone looks exhausted. Gersoy says the big problem here is the lack of air conditioning.
15: Other countries with people who I've talked to from India or other colleagues at work that mentioned that they experience this weather all the time, but they have AC in all the places that they go, and I think that's what Paris is lacking right now.
13: Less than a quarter of French households have air conditioning. In Paris, many have been seeking relief in air-conditioned spaces like cinemas and museums. But even many of those spaces have struggled to keep up. The Louvre Museum and Eiffel Tower said they would remain open this week, but would close early because of the heat. Others have been jumping into the city's canals, temporarily opened for swimming. But the search for relief has also brought danger.
16: The dernier chiffre qui vient de nous être monté, 40 morts depuis le 18 juin.
13: It's too early to know what the repercussions of this heat wave will be. But on Tuesday, French Prime Minister Sébastien Lecornu said that 40 people across France have drowned in the last week. Most of them were minors swimming unsupervised.
17: C'est d'abord une crise historique dont tous les Français se souviendront.
13: Speaking on France Inter, presenter Patrick Cohn characterizes France's response to the heat wave, or lack thereof, as a, quote, historical crisis.
17: On parlera longtemps de la canicule de juin 2026 comme d'une épreuve.
13: We'll be talking for a long time about the June 2026 heat wave, Cohn said, as a test, a milestone, and perhaps for some, a revelation. He pointed back to France's deadly 2003 heat wave when nearly 15,000 people died.
17: Cette fois, impossible de considérer cette fournaise comme une fatalité.
13: This time, it's impossible to deny that the country's climate is changing before our eyes, he said. Rebecca Rossman, NPR News, Paris.
10: 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America, get ready to meet America. It's Morning Edition from NPR News. I'm Michelle Martin.
11: And I'm Amy Martinez.
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20: Good morning, I'm Temeskan Devasai at the BBC. Much of Europe is experiencing another day of soaring temperatures. Heat alerts and public health measures are in place in many countries. The BBC's Pierre-Antoine Denis is in the south of France.
21: The map of France is all covered in red, pretty much the whole country. And now we're seeing temperatures rising and scorching in cities like Strasbourg or Metz, way above the normal average.
20: Security has been tightened across Kenya amid calls for nationwide demonstrations to mark the second anniversary of genocide. Gen Z anti-government protests, in which more than 80 people died. Police have maintained a heavy presence in central Nairobi and other cities. This Nairobi resident explains the need for the demonstrations.
1: We are coming out to fight against the police brutality, especially to remember fellow Gen Zs who are killed and some were injured and haven't been compensated, and also the government seems comfortable about it.
20: And police in Hong Kong have arrested two booksellers suspected of selling material deemed to be seditious. Letitia Wong is the owner of an independent bookshop in Hong Kong.
2: We try our best to avoid self-censorship, but of course we can't say we don't do it at all. We believe that books are open and liberal by nature, and until the government says we cannot sell them, we shouldn't, for whatever reason, criminalize them on our own.
20: I'm Temeskin Debasai at the BBC in London.
3: I'm Patty White, Maine Public Radio News. A federal judge has ruled that the state of Maine is the owner of a historic ship that sunk off the coast of Mount Desert Island 130 years ago. The Delhi was a two-masted schooner that carried granite paving stones. In 2023, a Southwest Harbor-based company hired a private diver to investigate and found the wreckage submerged under 120 feet of water. Nicole Agrisco has more.
22: The company JJM LLC has been fighting with the state over the ownership and salvage rights of the wreckage. JJM argued that it has spent time and money researching the Delhi, and that without its services, the ship and its artifacts would not be recovered. But earlier this week, a federal judge ruled that the Delhi is considered abandoned under federal laws and is under state control. The site also is eligible for inclusion in the National Register of Historic Places. For Maine Public Radio News, I'm Nicole Ugrisco.
3: This is Morning Edition on Maine Public Radio. It's 9:15. A Lewiston History and Culture Museum is cutting the ribbon on a new expanded home this weekend. The Maine Museum of Innovation, Learning, and Labor, or MILL, has completed a $15 million renovation of a former textile factory downtown. Ari Snyder got a preview of the new space, which is designed to better tell the story of this region.
23: At the center of the museum's main exhibit room, Betsy Scheintaub with the Maine College of Art and Design is threading a jacquard textile loom the size of a pickup truck.
24: So it took two people, one person in the back and one person in the front, to get each thread through. And there should be around 2,000 threads on this loom.
23: Those threads cascade down from a loom head suspended 13 feet in the air, passing through the hulking mass of gears, wooden beams, and metal rolling bars. Museum director Rachel Ferrante says the new space allows this workhorse of Maine's textile industry to be on full display.
25: I would say this is likely the star piece in our collection that really never could be a star in the old location.
23: This machine has long since gone silent, but Ferrante says the museum will pipe in sounds of operational looms to convey an impression of what a functioning mill would have sounded like. The museum's new home is in the Camden Yarns Mill building across from Simard Payne Park on the banks of the Androscoggin. Ferrante says it's the culmination of a years-long effort to relocate the museum from its previous home at another former mill nearby. This space, she says, offers a more streamlined and public-facing experience.
25: Visitors are able to walk around unassisted, unguided, though we also offer tours. But we also have hands-on learning opportunities, a design lab, a children's center, and a proper classroom.
23: Ferrante says in its former location, the museum had been welcoming several school or summer camp groups each week during peak times and will now be able to greatly increase that number. At the same time, the new space also includes a permanent exhibition telling the story of one of the darkest chapters in the city's history.
25: So this is the October 25th room.
23: A small room on the second floor is dedicated to the October 2023 Lewiston mass shooting.
25: And the light fixture in the middle of the room is one of the lights that was over a pool table at Schmenge's that has some bullet holes in it on the side.
23: On a table under the light fixture sits an array of 3D-printed pumpkins, replicas of the ones left outside the bar in the bowling alley as impromptu memorials to the victims. Ferrante says she hopes the room will invite visitors to pause and reflect on the tragedy and on the broader impact of violence.
25: That reflecting back to the community of our history feels like what, you know, we are meant to do.
23: And the museum draws on its extensive oral history archive to weave that element of reflection through many of the exhibits. For example, Ferrante says while learning how the mills produced common textiles, visitors will see the machines, but also read quotes from people who once operated them.
25: So really hearing the steps and the process and the work from the workers themselves.
23: From shoe molds to bedspreads, Ferrante says the museum owes much of its collection to community members who salvaged artifacts from the region's industrial past. She hopes the new expanded space will inspire residents to continue preserving and celebrating local history.
25: This provides the permanent ability to keep doing that into the future. And so our hope is that people are proud of this place and therefore proud of this city.
23: The museum ribbon cutting is Saturday morning at 10:30 with free admission all weekend.

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1: 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Good morning to you on this Thursday morning. It's approaching 9 o'clock on a day that's going to be partly sunny with isolated showers in the interior, highs in the 70s to low 80s. Tonight, showers and thunderstorms are likely with lows in the 50s. Tomorrow, spotty showers and thunderstorms, highs in the 60s for the North Mountains and down East Coast, 70s elsewhere. The wet weather will diminish early tomorrow night. Lows will be in the 50s. On Saturday, sunshine returns with some isolated showers in the northern mountains, highs in the upper 60s to low 80s. Conditions will dry out Sunday under partly to mostly sunny skies, with highs in the low 70s to low 80s. On Monday, sunshine and a little warmer, with highs in the mid-70s to mid-80s.
2: 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Coming up today, the massive quakes in Venezuela. We'll have the latest from inside the country, how European governments are struggling with a heat wave, a testy encounter between the President and the Senate, and a huge and delicate Vatican renovation.
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7: President Trump is testing the limits of his power with an executive order to restrict voting by mail. That order calls for the U.S. Postal Service to play a role in determining who can receive mail-in ballots. Here's NPR's Hansi Lo Wang.
8: President Trump's executive order is facing 5 lawsuits and so far has not directly affected mail-in voting for this year's primaries.
9: Master General Steiner, the Postal Service's proposed vote by mail rule.
8: But this week on Capitol Hill, Democratic Senator Gary Peters of Michigan grilled David Steiner, the head of the Postal Service, which is a financial supporter of NPR. USPS is proposing to use information from state election officials to create lists of approved absentee voters, as called for by Trump's order.
9: So yes or no, if a state refuses to turn their absentee voter list over to the federal government, will the Postal Service still mail their ballots under this proposal?
10: Under our proposed regulation, no.
8: This and other proposals for Trump's order are now under review by federal courts. For lawsuits by Democrats, almost 24 states and voting rights groups, they argue the Constitution gives power to state legislatures and Congress, not the president, to set federal election rules. Senator Peters asked Steiner about another claim by the order's challengers, that USPS has no legal authority to regulate who can vote by mail and how.
10: I would have to defer that to the courts to understand the authority.
9: Well, I think it's clear that there's nowhere in the Constitution, there's no federal law that the Postal Service is authorized to create these types of voter databases, ballot verification systems, or mandatory standards.

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4: This is NewsHour, live from the BBC in London with me, Tim Franks. Security has been tightened across Kenya amid calls for nationwide demonstrations to mark the second anniversary of Gen Z anti-government protests. Thousands of Kenyans protested against proposed tax hikes in June 2024. Dozens were killed in the protests. Eventually, Parliament was stormed, and there was the eventual withdrawal of the controversial finance bill. Barbara Plett-Usher has been out and about in the capital, Nairobi, for us today and joins me now. Barbara, what have you seen?
5: Well, mostly I've seen a massive security operation. They've pretty much blocked off most of Nairobi's, the main roads in particular. It was very quiet, shops closed, streets barely having any traffic in them. I made it to Parliament, and that has been blocked off by razor wire. I think there's a strong feeling amongst the police that they will not want another storming of Parliament like they saw 2 years ago, so they blocked that off. A number of family members of people who had been killed during the protest, as well as some activists and opposition politicians, were able to get close. They had brought flowers, that which they put on the razor wire. They said very strongly that they were peaceful protests, that there shouldn't be such a big police presence, that there should be accountability for the killings of what they said were committed by killer cops. And that was essentially the main action. There's been a bit of protests in different areas around Nairobi and further out. Some dispersed, some tear gas, but nothing like we saw 2 years ago for sure, which was extraordinary, and nothing like last year even, when more people came out to try to protest the anniversary.
4: So the demonstrations have been quelled, the family members still speaking out, but how much pressure does the government remain under over that very violent response to those protests a couple of years ago?
5: I think it's still quite a bit of pressure. So, in fact, the president announced earlier this month that there would be a compensation fund for victims of protest-related human rights abuses for a bigger period between 2017 and 2025. But that was quite a step, although family members say that very little of it has been distributed, and although they would like compensation, they also want accountability. So they have taken that step. But more broadly, the things that brought the protesters out onto the street in the first place have just, the feelings about that have just grown and grown. Economic hardship, allegations of corruption, and you know, the backlash against the heavy-handed police response. And there is an election in about a year, and it's interesting to, and President Ruto's popularity has fallen. Polls show that it has. It will be interesting to see whether the youth are able to mobilize for the election like they mobilized on the street 2 years ago. They can do it via social media. They need very few resources, and they came out by the millions to register for voting.
4: Barbara Plett-Usher in Nairobi, thank you very much. One of the most intricately decorated parts of the Vatican is getting a facelift using laser technology. The restoration project will clean up the 16th century frescoes and stucco reliefs attributed to the Renaissance master Raphael. The work will take 5 years, it will cost several million dollars, and is being done in partnership with the World Monuments Fund. And Silvia Beltrametti is president of that fund in Italy. Silvia, thank you so much for joining us here on NewsHour. I've never seen these this Raphael Loggia, because I don't think it's open to the public, so probably not many of our listeners have. Can you describe it to me?
6: Of course. Thank you for having me today. So the Loggia of Raphael is truly one of the world's masterpieces. It lies at the heart of the Apostolic Palace. And you can think of it as a passageway, which is about 215 feet long.

0: So I would say, never give up and keep on it.
1: And Tom, putting it to you, when you think about what the next 60 years of FOIA could look like and how we uphold and protect FOIA, how do we hold the government accountable when it can, as we've discussed, it can seemingly erode the law, kind of not necessarily by flat out breaking it, but by backburnering and backlogging.
2: I really agree with Emily telling people, don't give up. Use the law or we'll ultimately lose it. I mean, I was kind of heartened these last couple of years to see, I think there's 1.5 or 1.7 million Freedom of Information requests at the federal level. And while, I agree with what Aaron was saying, that ultimately we got to get the government to put more information out affirmatively without waiting for the request, at the same time, people are using the law, and that's a great thing. It's persistence, I think, makes all the difference. As Emily said, calling an office for every day for 2 weeks. We've had to check in on FOIA requests that have taken years and years. You just find human beings on the inside who will take some responsibility, who will live up to the ideals of civil service, who understand the law is in all of our interests, and you keep using it. And that's, electronics, digital technologies will help us to search material, save it, and get it out to the public. But they're not the magic bullet.
1: FOIA, use it or lose it. Message heard. Well, Emily Zentner, investigative data journalist for the California Newsroom, thank you so much for joining us.
0: Thank you so much for having me.
1: And Todd Blanton, director of the National Security Archive at George Washington University, thank you.
2: Thank you, Amory. It's a pleasure.
1: I'm Amory Sievertson. This is On Point.
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6: Today on Maine Calling, Catholicism in Maine. Maine's Catholic churches are some of the tallest and most beautiful buildings in Maine, anchoring its largest cities. Think of the Basilica in Lewiston or the Cathedral in Portland. These were built during the times when many Catholic immigrants had moved to Maine to work in the mills, Irish and French Canadian. What does the Catholic Church look like in Maine today? I'm Jennifer Rooks. Today on Maine Calling, we will talk with the Vicar General of Maine and a professor at St. Joseph's College about how Catholicism in Maine has changed and continues to change. What's been the impact of the first American pope? We'll also learn about a national Catholic pilgrimage making a stop in Maine this week. Maine Calling is just ahead.
7: Live from NPR News in Washington, I'm Windsor Johnston. The Supreme Court has handed the Trump administration two major victories on immigration in a pair of closely watched cases. In one decision, the justices cleared the way to block asylum seekers from entering the United States before they can apply for protection. In another 6-3 decision, the court allowed the Trump administration to begin ending temporary protected status, or TPS, for thousands of migrants who've been living and working legally in the U.S. Beyond immigration, the Supreme Court ruled to overturn a jury verdict for a Missouri man who claimed the weed killer Roundup caused his cancer. NPR's Kerry Johnson reports the court's conservative majority says those state claims are preempted by federal pesticide law.
8: Justice Brett Kavanaugh delivered the 7-2 court ruling, which hands a victory to Monsanto and its new owner, Bayer. The company had been facing billions of dollars in claims over glyphosate, the key ingredient in its popular weed killer. The court majority says federal law overrides lawsuits in state courts over the company's alleged failure to warn about the product. Plaintiff lawyers say the Supreme Court's now given a shield to corporate America and slammed the courthouse doors on people sickened by pesticides. The Trump administration sided with Bayer in the case. Consumer advocates worry the ruling will shift power from states trying to protect residents when federal regulations fall short. Kerry Johnson, NPR News.
7: In another Supreme Court ruling, the justices struck down a gun law in Hawaii that required people to get permission from property owners before bringing firearms onto private land. The 6-3 ruling said the requirement placed an unconstitutional burden on the right to keep and bear arms. The Trump administration says it's sending assistance to Venezuela after a pair of powerful earthquakes struck the nation last night. NPR's Michelle Kellerman reports the United Nations is also gearing up a response.
9: Secretary of State Marco Rubio says he's spoken with Venezuela's interim president and says the country needs a lot of help digging through the rubble. The U.S. is sharing satellite imagery and sending rescue teams from Virginia and California.
10: Those are the acute, like short-term needs over the next 48 to 72 hours, because in search and rescue, you're trying to get to people while you can still save their lives. They're buried under rubble.
9: The UN's top humanitarian official, Tom Fletcher, says his office is coordinating the deployment of teams from around the world. Even before the earthquakes, he writes, nearly 8 million people in Venezuela were in need of humanitarian support. Michelle Kellerman, NPR News, Washington.
7: Stocks are trading higher on Wall Street at this hour. The Dow was up 586 points. This is NPR News.
11: With this Maine Public Radio News, I'm Patty White. A newly formed coalition of 30 residential care agencies in Maine is pushing back on accusations of widespread fraud in the industry that members say have unfairly tarnished all immigrant-run providers. Maine Immigrant Business Coalition President Landry Quisera says he wants to highlight positive contributions to the Maine economy and work with lawmakers to ensure compliance with state rules.
12: At least establish a good relationship with policymakers. At least they can know that people who are immigrants and who are willing to do business the right way.
11: State Republicans have put increasing pressure on Governor Janet Mills' office to increase MaineCare oversight, especially after the state suspended payments last year to provider Gateway Community Services for overbilling the state's Medicaid program. The city of Portland is looking for a partner to help run an overnight winter warming shelter this year. Last year's warming center was open for nearly 40 nights when temperatures and conditions met a certain threshold. Criticism from social service providers and some residents reached a fever pitch last year when the shelter did not open during a late February blizzard. Now the city says the shelter would operate every night from December 1st through April 1st of next year. Portland officials say the city does not have the staff or facility to operate a nightly winter warming shelter, so it's looking to nonprofits, faith-based or health organizations, and property owners to come up with ideas. The city also has not secured any funding for a winter shelter, but said it will apply for state grants in the fall. Outside today, it'll be partly sunny with isolated showers in the interior, highs in the 70s to low 80s.
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14: I'm Jennifer Rooks, and this is Maine Calling. Catholicism is one of the largest organized religions in Maine. Today, we're going to discuss the impact of the American Pope on Catholics in the state, as well as trends in membership and a national Catholic pilgrimage that is making a stop in Maine. Joining us for the hour are the very Reverend Kyle Dustu, who is Vicar General of the Catholic Diocese of Maine, and also with us, Dr. Jake Thibault, who is Professor of Philosophy at St. Joseph's College of Maine, head of the department. We invite you to join the conversation. Send a brief email to talk@mainepublic.org, post a comment on Facebook or Instagram, or give us a call at 1-800-399-3566. Welcome to both of you. I have to start by asking you, Kyle, what is a vicar general? I'd never heard the term before.
15: I'm still trying to figure it out myself. No, thank you for having me. This is great. Just in short, the vicar general is the prime assistant to the bishop in the governance of the whole diocese. So instead of working in just one particular area or in one particular parish, like most priests, I'm with the bishop and I help him with everything. Sometimes that involves more of the financial things. Sometimes it involves priest assignments. Sometimes it involves big picture vision things. And then sometimes it means I'm the one that goes to get donuts for the morning meeting.
14: Okay. And is it proper to refer to you as Father Dustu? Is that correct?
15: Yes.
14: Okay. Mm-hmm. All right. Well, let me ask you this. I understand that you've had a really, even though I'm looking at you here on my Zoom camera and I see that you are a young man, you've had great experience in different parts of Maine already, serving in Aroostook County and at the University of Maine. Two really fascinating assignments, it seems.
15: Absolutely. Yeah. So my first assignment as a priest, I was ordained in 2014. I was assigned to the Parish of the Precious Blood, which is in Caribou. Now, it's not just Caribou, it's a cluster of churches. So I was in, let me see if I can get them all. Caribou, Presque Isle, Mars Hill, Stockholm, North Caribou, Limestone, Fort Fairfield, Washburn, Portage, and Ashland. I got them all. That was my first assignment. I was there for 2 years. It was just the most wonderful experience of my life. I had never been north of Houlton before, so I had no idea what I was going to be experiencing up in the county, but it was just tremendous. So I spent a lot of time in the car, a lot of time driving between our 10 churches with a few of the other priests who were assigned there, and I got to meet just some of the best people on God's green earth. Up in northern Maine. The faith is very strong up there. It has very deep roots. And I was just immediately welcomed as a member of everybody's family. Just absolutely incredible. I was 26 years old at the time and just fell in love with northern Maine.
14: All right. And then you went to serve at the University of Maine Orono, but I want to also bring in Professor Thibault into the conversation. And one thing that you both have in common, because you were at UMaine and you're at St. Joseph's College, Jake, is that you work with young people. And I'm wondering, I have read in national publications that we're seeing a surge of converts to Catholicism right now around the country, especially young people. Is that something that you both are seeing? And I'll start first with you, Professor Thibault.
16: Yeah, thank you again for having us on. St. Joseph's College is the only Catholic college in Maine, and we recruit mostly locally from Maine. So we have a very Maine experience. And I'm not sure if the viewers are aware, but Maine is one of the least religious states in the country, and one of the least, it's the most un-Catholic state in New England. So as the trend of Catholicism around the country is going up, and it, I think it is in Maine as well, but we do have certain challenges in Maine that we don't have in other places. At the St. Joseph's College, we have a lot more interest. When I entered, when I came to St. Joseph's 5 years ago, there was a lot of reservation when it came to religion. And I think nowadays there's a little bit more openness. There's skepticism against the system, but there's openness to faith and religion in general.
14: Father Kyle, would you agree?
15: Yeah, I would, definitely. So when I got to the University of Maine, that was in 2019. I did 3 years at the cathedral in Portland. When I got to the University of Maine in 2019, there was already pre-pandemic a great interest in matters of faith among sort of the majors you would not necessarily expect. The mechanical engineers, the biomedical engineers, our forestry majors, like the sciences, the hard sciences. And, you know, many of them had come from a background where they had no faith whatsoever. They just were not raised in it. And they were kind of, you know, soaking in the world or the age of the new atheism, you know, which is a very materialistic, reductionist view of reality. And it, you know, despite all of their science and data and research, they were just struggling with you know, the logic and the experience that they were having, that there is something more. And so it's really been a steady parade of very serious science majors who have led and paved the way for what is really a boom among our young people in thinking about Catholicism and converting.
14: It's so interesting, Father Kyle, because I thought what you're going to say was it's the popularity of Pope Leo. But if you say before 2019, this would not be the story. Though the Pope is quite popular, isn't he?
15: He is, yes. And I mean, the Pope definitely has sparked some interest, but I think for most young people, they're gonna need something deeper than just the Pope in order to, you know, in a sense, abandon their former way of life and way of looking at the world and becoming Catholic. Although I think that having an American Pope is a good gateway for them to maybe think about things that they haven't thought about before, to be able to turn on, you know, YouTube and to see the Holy Father with a Chicago accent talking in your native language is, I mean, it's just jarring. It's incredible. No one ever thought we would see that. And so, while I don't think he himself has been the cause of this wave of conversion, it predates him. I do think that he is helping to keep the spigot on, so to speak.
14: Yeah, just recently I saw on my Instagram feed the Pope dancing with Bad Bunny. Jake, Professor Tebow, is that maybe, is social media, is YouTube maybe an attractive front door for young people to think about the Catholic Church in a different way than their parents or grandparents?
16: Oh, I think definitely it is. When I talk to most young people who are interested in the faith and they come to me, it's often through social media that kind of opened the door for them to even start asking those questions. And I think the thing that's really helped is this long form media. Catholicism, it's easy to shoot down Christianity or Catholicism with one line zingers. But if we have a 2-hour conversation about it, it seems like the Catholics have really thought things through. We really have been debating a lot of these important issues for the last 2,000 years, and we've come up with some pretty good ways of understanding things. It's certainly not, person can be a non-believer, but you can't think that the Catholic Church hasn't thought through all of these issues. And I think the students listening to this, these long-form media apologetics, reasons for the faith, it certainly draws them in, I think.
14: All right. Well, on the line with us now is Sarah. We're doing this program today as opposed to another day of the year because there is a National Catholic Pilgrimage underway, and that pilgrimage is in Maine right now, in Portland, in fact. And Sarah, you're with the organization that helped put this on. Tell us about it.
17: Yeah, thank you for having me. So I grew up in Maine, just north of Portland in Topsom. And where the Lord took my life after I worked for the diocese for a while was to a company called the National Eucharistic Congress. And we're the ones putting on the National Eucharistic Pilgrimage. And we're in Portland today. I'm literally riding in the van as I call in behind the walking procession going down Cumberland Avenue.
14: So if I'm in Portland right now and I look out the window, what do I see?
17: Yeah, so we have a police escort in the front and in the back. We've got a couple of our clergy, the priests here that work with Father Kyle that are here in downtown Portland, as well as Bishop Ruggieri. And they're processing with the Eucharist in a gold display case called a monstrance, which means to show. And then we've got a number of faithful Catholics from here in Maine and actually from all over who have come to profess and to witness to their faith. We have some singing going on. We have some prayers going on and really just wanting to bring the hope of Jesus to the streets of Portland.
14: So for those who are not raised Catholic, what is the Eucharist?
17: Yeah, so we believe as Catholics that Jesus is present in the Eucharist. It's a belief that we hold in the Catholic Church that's essential to our belief. And this tradition of Eucharistic processions actually dates all the way back to the 13th century. It's a public witness and a profession of our faith that Jesus, the Son of God, is present in the Eucharist. So a couple of years ago, the Catholic bishops here in the United States called for a Eucharistic revival. And this was a three-year initiative that was meant to help us once again bring to the center of our faith this belief that Jesus, the Son of God, is present in the Eucharist. And so that's when really in America, this tradition of Eucharistic pilgrimages was resurfaced. It's happened in Europe for centuries, but really in America, we hadn't seen Eucharistic pilgrimages taking place very often until a couple of years ago.
14: All right. So you've already been to Kennebunk, right, in Brunswick and Portland today. But tell us about the national pilgrimage. Where did it start? Where will it end? And how long is it lasting?
17: Yeah, so we started all the way down in St. Augustine, Florida on Memorial Day weekend. This is the third year that we've done this National Eucharistic Pilgrimage, and each year the routes have been different. So for this year, with it being the 250th anniversary of America, we thought it would be a good idea to lean into that. Our theme for this year's pilgrimage is One Nation Under God. And we've really been praying for our country, praying for healing, praying for unity, for God to renew what's hurting and broken in our nation, and also with gratitude for the great gift that our country is and how God's hand in his providence has been in that throughout the centuries. So the reason we chose to start in St. Augustine is because the first Catholic Mass was celebrated down in Florida all the way back in the 1500s. So there are many, many roots of Catholicism that predate 1776, the founding of our nation. So as we have been traveling this summer, we've been going up the eastern seaboard, started in St. Augustine, but we've been visiting places of historical significance in our country, but also spiritual significance in the history of our church in this country. So we made our way from St. Augustine up through Georgia. There are some Georgia martyrs that were killed for the faith back in the early days, again, before the country was actually founded. We went up to South Carolina, North Carolina, Virginia. We made some stops in Williamsburg and then through Washington, D.C., did a blessing at the Washington Monument in the heart of our nation's capital. And then Maryland, Delaware, Massachusetts, New Hampshire, and now today and these couple of days here in Maine. And then we'll be continuing on down through Boston. We have a procession on the Freedom Trail this upcoming Saturday. And then through Providence and ending in Philadelphia over 4th of July weekend.
14: Well, Sarah, thank you for taking the time to call in from the van. Sarah is with the National Catholic Pilgrimage that's going on right now. Thanks so much. You know, there's so much more I want to ask you all about how the church is changing, some of the history of the Catholic Church in Maine, but we do need to take a quick break. For those of you in the audience who'd like to join the conversation, our phone number 1-800-399-3566. Our email address, talk@mainepublic.org. We'll be right back.
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14: Welcome back. This is Maine Calling. I'm Jennifer Rooks. Today on the program, we're discussing Catholicism in Maine. Joining us, Father Kyle Dustu with the Catholic Diocese of Portland, and Dr. Jake Thibeau is also with us. He is a professor at St. Joseph's College, a philosopher, and head of the department. We invite you to join the conversation. You can send a brief email to talk@mainepublic.org, comment on Facebook or Instagram, or give us a call at 1-800-399-3566. Calling in now is Sonia, who is a professor at Colby College. Hi, Sonia. Thanks for calling in.
21: Hi. Thanks for having me.
14: Go ahead.
21: So I've been studying international priests in the United States, often coming to many different types of places, urban areas and rural areas of the United States. And about a third of Catholic priests, diocesan priests in the United States today, are international born. We often think that the Catholic population is declining, but what we mean by that is that the white Catholic population in the United States is declining. The Catholic population has stayed relatively percentage-wise the same since the 1960s because of an influx of Latina Catholics. So we have a lot of issues of race in the Catholic Church today. The church that I go to in Winslow, Maine is staffed by a priest from Nigeria. And this is a case in many different dioceses throughout the country, but especially in Maine. I'm studying Montana and North Dakota. And I saw on the Facebook site that somebody talked about settler colonialism in the Catholic Church. And some of these international priests are also stationed on Native reservations or at boarding schools in Native reservations throughout the United States. So it does this other kind of racial aspect of Catholicism in the United States today.
14: Sonia, thank you so much for calling in. And Father Kyle, I saw you nodding as Sonia was talking. Tell me what that has meant to you and to the church to see so many people who are born in other countries serving as pastors today.
15: Yeah, it's wonderful. And it's certainly not something that I thought I would see when I was a young boy, because all of the priests of the diocese at that point were all from Maine, born and raised. The only racial distinction between us were some were Irish and some were French. But in today's day and age, there are parts of the world where the Catholic Church is just exploding in parts of India and Africa and elsewhere. And they have lots of vocations to the priesthood. And these places, which were, you know, former missions, are now turning out the missionaries. And in our diocese, about 60% of our active priests are actually international. They come from a variety of different countries, mostly from Africa and India. And they come here at great personal sacrifice to themselves. in order to serve the church that once helped to send missionaries to their lands. And they are a wonderful group of men who bring a tremendous amount of zeal and joy and perspective to us as we, you know, live out our Catholic life here. I think, you know, for Catholics, you know, the word Catholic means universal. You know, we are found in every corner of the world, in every culture, every country, every continent. But sometimes our local expression, we can get very sort of tunnel vision. We just kind of look at the way things have been right in front of us. When you have missionary priests that come from different parts of the world, they bring great perspective. So for instance, many of our priests coming from, you know, different parts of Africa have a completely different idea of what Sunday Mass looks like. It's an all-day event. People travel by foot for miles to come to Mass. They stay for a Mass that is 3 or 4 hours. They have a big community meal afterwards. It's quite different from, you know, the 45 minute one and done Mass that a lot of New Englanders are used to. But this has been a great way of sort of expanding our understanding of how things work in different parts of the world. And I think they've really, these wonderful missionary priests have done a great job of helping to build our communities and to form us for the next phase of our life at the church in Maine.
14: Father Kyle, so much of what you said is so interesting to me, but the first 60% of the active priests in Maine today are from another country. We're born in
15: Correct.
14: Another country. And
15: Correct.
14: Also that we are viewed within the church as a place a missionary would come to. That mm-hmm. is a big change, isn't it?
15: It is a big change. Now, Maine has always been a place of missionary priests. From the Diocese of Portland was founded in 1853. And it was missionary priests coming from Canada and from France and from Ireland who came to take care of this vast, you know, wooded, forested state with little outposts here and there. It was only after the sort of boom of immigration, European immigration, Canadian immigration, around the turn of the century, that we really started seeing you know, our own homegrown priests. But that was actually a small part of our history. Our beginnings involve great missionary work coming from different parts of the world. And our reality today is that we've got missionary priests coming from different parts of the world. So everybody in Maine, you know, understands, I think, that, you know, we're not like a big metropolis. We're certainly not in the center of civilization. We are all the way up east. There's a lot of rural, sort of secluded areas in Maine, which meant that the work of the church has always been quite missionary here. So it makes sense that we continue to have missionary priests.
14: And is that in part also because the Catholic Church in the U.S. has had a hard time recruiting enough priests that were born here in the United States?
15: Yes. And part of that is because the church grew so quickly in so many different areas during that boom of European and Canadian immigration. We built up a lot very quickly to support the faith life of a massive influx of immigrants. So we've created quite the infrastructure. And this infrastructure requires priests to staff. And what we've found is that boom of immigration, which is still happening, not so much in Maine, it's happening in the southern part of the state with the Latino population, that boom is not necessarily producing the number of priests that we need any longer. And so we have to go back to foreign missionaries to help us out.
14: All right. And Professor Thibault, Jake, I want to follow up on this conversation about priests from other countries and look at the membership of the Catholic Church in the U.S. Many of the members of the church are also immigrants, correct?
16: Yes, one of my favorite events in the diocese is the Corpus Christi procession, which is the procession with the Eucharist that we do in June. And I often would go to the Corpus Christi procession in Portland. And after the 10:30 Mass, we would process from the cathedral to St. Dominic's Sacred Heart Parish. And you would get... we'd leave chanting in Latin and then with the Eucharist and the priest, and then the Vietnamese community would start singing, and they wear their Vietnamese traditional outfits, and then one of the African communities would start singing, and then another African community would sing in French, and then the Latino community would start singing, and they would have their own instruments. And then maybe the Polish community would start singing. And it would just keep going for about 2 hours. We would just be processing through the streets of Portland with all of these, with this beautiful arrangement of music and cultural expression. But we all processed as one church. Right, that to me, right, we always see these images of diversity and of inclusion, but it's really, you see it within the church where it's actually being lived out, that we are actually living out that vocation of diversity and inclusion. And it's one of my favorite events because I'm used to my own music, but hearing the Africans sing in their, you know, with all of their heart, or hearing the Latinos sing, it's just... It's not my culture, but it just stirs my heart, and it gives me so much joy to be all one body, all praising in our own languages, in our own ways, but the same Eucharistic Lord.
14: Sonia, thank you so much for calling. I'm going to go now to Zach, who's calling from New Hampshire. And Zach, thanks for calling in. I understand you are a recent college grad.
0: That's true, yes. I graduated 1 year ago.
14: From?
0: From the University of Maine, right here in Orono. I studied mechanical engineering.
14: All right. Well, thanks so much for calling in. And you are who Father Kyle was talking about earlier, how many young people who are studying the sciences and engineering are interested in or turning to the Catholic Church. Tell us your story. What got you interested?
0: Sure. So I'd been interested in religion only for a couple of years. It's only been a couple of years that I've been interested in the faith. Before that, I had thought that it was sort of an anachronistic practice just for older people and those who were not scientific. But as I started looking into it a little bit more, I was just amazed, one, on some of the superficial reasons, right, that there are actually intelligent people who believe the faith. But two, on a more profound level, I was just amazed at how compelling the arguments for the existence of God are, and how our scientific discoveries have really shown us that there is a need for an explanation of, the Big Bang and evolution, all these other parts that we know from the created world, what is behind them, that we're not anti-scientific, but how does God work through the science, the natural science that he has created?
14: Zach, do you feel as though you're one of just a few young people or recent college grads thinking these things, or did you find that many of your peers were on the same kind of journey you were?
0: No, I think that this is something that is becoming more commonplace among young people. There is such a need, a universal human need for meaning, for longevity, something outside of yourself. And this is something that our culture now is so lacking, right? We have a world where, especially for young people, trends are not measured in years or decades, but are measured in weeks and days. Something can be in one day and then out a few days later. And so through all of that, through that instability, a constant need for, need to still be popular with it, there's something very satisfying in a tradition that's existed for 2,000 years something that is real in a tradition. 2,000 years mean the Catholic faith, but, you know, of course, God as well, who is eternal, you know, not bound by the limits of time the same way that we are, something that we can really put our trust in an ever-changing world that has so many, you know, things to offer us, so it seems, and then you try everything, and it just seems empty. You still feel lacking. So I think there's a real understanding among young people that there is something missing, that maybe our parents and grandparents, you know, they didn't live completely in an ever-changing world the way that we do. And so now it's more clear than ever that we need to return to our roots, what humanity was created for.
14: Well, Zach, you've obviously thought very deeply about this. I want to ask you, I've read articles that say the Catholic Church is very appealing to young men, but not so much to young women. Is that your experience, Zach?
0: Well, I'll definitely say that the Catholic Church is appealing to young men. I don't think that it's unappealing to young women. I think the reason for this trend is because the attraction of Catholicism is especially alluring to young men. And I haven't found in my experience that young women are repelled by the idea of the Catholic faith. It really is more that the culture has moved so far away from what men yearn for, what young men yearn for, that it's just particularly desirable to young men. You know, the order of religion, the tradition, the beauty, the mission. Men are driven by mission, and I think the Catholic Church is of course, the perfect resting place for this, where it's not men can find the fulfillment of their desires, not in, you know, an animalistic sort of way or a materialistic way of just making a bunch of money and, you know, exploiting others, especially women, but rather they find their true end, which is sacrifice and love of others, laying down their life for the benefit of those around them. So I think that kind of messaging is very attractive to young men. And women, of course, also are, like I said, drawn to the Catholic faith. It's just more that the culture is so anti-young men in a lot of ways. There's so many areas where young men have just been forgotten that it's especially attractive to them.
14: Zach, thank you so much for calling in. I so appreciate your thoughts and your perspective today on Maine Calling. Zach, a recent college grad calling in. And I want to follow up on this thought just a little bit, and I'll go to you, Jake, Professor Thibault. I'm wondering if the reason there aren't more women turning to the Catholic Church is because the power structure of the Catholic Church is all male.
16: Well, thank you for giving me the hot issue. The female ordination.
14: I have a feeling you can take it.
16: I think I can take it. Yeah, I think part of it could be, you know, honestly, maybe there is some element of that. It could be. But I think it's because the secular world misunderstands what power looks like. And, you know, in the Catholic Church, leadership is sacrifice and it's service. You know, as a layman in the church, my question is always to pray to God and ask, how do you want me to serve? It's not about me getting to the top, right? In corporate America, we want to get to the top. We want to be the CEO. But in the Catholic Church, our leadership is, how do I serve? And when you look at it from the outside, it looks like the Pope is the CEO. It looks like the Pope is the head of the company. But that's just not our perspective of what leadership looks like or what vocation looks like. For us, it's back to washing of the feet. It's serving one another. And there's an openness to everyone within the Catholic Church to serve and to love the Lord. I suspect, you know, I think Zach is on to something with that young men are looking for what it means to be a man in the world today. And the church has a certain perspective, which is attractive. to serve your family, to sacrifice for your family, to have children, to serve your community. There's a certain traditional element that doesn't need a lot of adapting between decades ago and today. For young women, we do need a little bit of an updating or adaptation. What does it look like to be a young woman in the world today? I don't know. That is changing, right? It is something which is changing a lot. It's not to be 1930s women necessarily, right? Women are in the workplace, and that is a good thing for some people who are called to that. And we need more role models of what faithful women leadership looks like within the church. And I think that's something that's still evolving, that we do have some wonderful young Catholic women and older Catholic women who are role models, but it's still kind of an evolving area within the church. I'm sure Father Kyle has a lot more interesting things to say about it than I do.
14: I'm going to actually put Father Kyle on hold because I do have one of the pilgrims calling in, and she has been on hold for a while. Mary, I'm going to turn to you. How did you get involved in the pilgrimage?
1: Hi, thanks for having me on this morning. Yeah, it was a time in my life back in the fall where I had moved to a new town. I had a new job, a new apartment, just a lot of transition in my life, and really desired to grow closer to Jesus. And, you know, he is the one thing that is stable, even in the midst of a season of change or just not really being sure what God's will is for my life. Knowing that I could do at least this, that I could spend time with Jesus this summer, that I could serve him and be a witness to the profound impact that he's had on my life ever since I was a little girl. And just draw close to his heart and put myself under his gaze, you know, walking in his presence, traveling up the eastern coast. There's nothing like it. And it's a reminder that, you know, God desires to be with us. He's never left us. Even when we feel alone, that's why he came, and that's why he remains among us in the sacrament of the Most Holy Eucharist. It's real and it's tangible, and it's a way to live life with him in the daily moments. So that's why I decided.
14: Well, Mary, thanks for taking time off from the pilgrimage to give us a call. We do need to go to another quick break, but we are going to follow up with you, Father Kyle. Our phone number 1-800-399-3566. We'll be right back.
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14: Welcome back. This is Maine Calling. I'm Jennifer Rooks. We're discussing Catholicism in Maine. My guest, Jake Thibault of St. Joseph's College, and Father Kyle with the Catholic Diocese of Portland. If you're quick, you can share your thoughts and questions. You can send a brief email to talk@mainepublic.org. You can also post on Facebook or Instagram or call 1-800-399-3566. I have a feeling we're going to have both of you back because I'm looking at the clock and so many people have questions. But Father Kyle, I want to let you follow up on this question of why the Catholic Church seems to be so appealing to so many young men, but maybe not the same numbers of young women.
15: Yeah, I don't know. I mean, my experience being at the University of Maine is that there were just as many women participating in the activities at the Newman Center as there were men. I think the reason for it is a little bit different for each person, not just between the sexes, but for each person. Women have always been sort of the stronghold of the faith. And I just think, you know, we've seen a decline in the number of visible, practicing, convicted men, and we're seeing that turn around. And so it kind of looks maybe like there's more of an influx of men, but I don't think so. I think it's probably pretty even. Now the stats will, you know, say something different, you know, in each place. But I think just sort of anecdotally, when I look out at the pews, it's a half and half.
14: Okay. Let's see. We'll go to Torbert calling from York. Hi, Torbert. Go ahead.
3: Good morning, Jennifer and guest. I grew up Catholic, and I wonder still about the dichotomy between the worldly church and the spiritual church. The worldly church has no women at the top. I see nothing in the spiritual church going back to Jesus to say that women should be excluded from representing the spiritual power, which is that transubstantiation. It's a patriarchal problem, and it's a worldly problem. It's not a spiritual problem. Women are just as capable of any spiritual attainment as any man anywhere. And the Catholic Church will never, ever become the fulfilled manifestation of the love of Christ and God for humanity until women can hold any position in the church, including Pope.
14: Torbert, thanks for your call. Father Kyle.
15: Well, I love your passion. I think it's great. You know, I would just say that, you know, as Catholics, we don't believe that there is a dichotomy between the worldly church and the spiritual church. There's one body in Christ. Now, St. Paul in his letters says that every member of the body of Christ is different. Each participates in his own way or her own way. And when you look at it through the lens of just like brute power or authority, yeah, it certainly looks like it's uneven, right? All the men at the top and all the women at the bottom. You could use this, though, with any other schematic, any other schema. And you can say there's more older people who hold authority versus younger people. You can look at it as there's more people from this part of the world than that part of the world. You're always going to find reasons to identify inequality, because that's just part of, you know, the way the world works. What I would say, though, is that from my experience, and I've served in many, many, many, many different churches throughout the state of Maine, this experience of, you know, the priests at the top calling all the shots, holding all the authority, it's just practically not true. Our parishes, yes, are governed with a pastor who is a male, but they move and operate under the power and influence of both men and women. In the diocese, for example, in the Chancery Building that I'm in right now, many of the offices here, including some of the very high offices, are held by women. And they have just as much of an influence on policy in our conversations with the bishop as sometimes I do. And so there's a distinction between power and authority. And I think when you look at like power and the life of the church, this is something that is exercised pretty well by many women. You go to any church on the planet and ask who the most powerful person is in the church, and they'll probably tell you it's the sacristan who sets up for Mass in the morning. There's probably an 80% chance that's a woman. And she's the one who gets things done, in many ways calls the shots. So, I mean, it's a little tongue in cheek, and I understand what Norbert is saying. It's just, we look at this through a different lens than just the lens of equality that much of the world looks through.
14: Jane sends an email. She says she's wondering if you've noticed an increase in interest in Christian mysticism. I've noticed a lot of young people, especially women, taking an interest in medieval female mystics like Julian of Norwich, Hildegard von Bingen, etc. Their emphasis on union with the divine is compelling. Professor Thibault, you want to take that one?
16: That's a good question. I think there is, I'm not sure if it's specifically mysticism, but there is a strong interest in perhaps medieval theology again. Metaphysics is such a dangerous term these days. The philosopher Mary Harrington talked about tomophobia, that there's a fear of Thomas Aquinas within academia. But there is, because Thomas Aquinas and the mystics, they talked about a certain metaphysical reality. Maybe that goes a bit too far afield, but there's a certain metaphysical reality that's appealing.

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1: We contrast that to the postmodern philosophers, which are very nihilistic. There's something appealing to it. I was just reading some Philip Mainlander, a German pessimist, who just says that the whole world is dying and the whole of existence is a will to die. I think that people are looking for something different than that. I think people are looking for some type of positive reality. And I think that the medievals do a great job at that.
2: We'll go to Reed, who's calling from Dover Foxcroft. Hi, Reed. Go ahead.
3: Hi there. Thank you so much for having these speakers on. I'm really excited to hear what they have to say, and I really admire a lot of their passion and convictions. As someone who grew up in a really theologically structured environment in the Catholic Church, and then who later came out as queer in my adult life, a lot of the rejection that I received from the church resulted in me being driven out. And so I would love to know what you guys do in the diocese and what you do in the area to welcome queer and trans people into the Catholic Church, because they have a place and they belong. They're all God's children. So I'd love to hear what your thoughts are on that and what you see as a place for queer and trans children of God. Thank you.
2: Father Kyle.
4: Yes, thank you for that. That's a wonderful question, and I'm sorry for any exclusion or pain that you've experienced, you know, in the life of the church. I would say that it's the gospel is absolutely inclusive. The church is open to all people, saints and sinners alike, and we are all a little bit of both, although we're all trying to move more towards one than the other. And I think that's probably sometimes where the difficulties come in. As we're moving towards holiness, you know, the church has a very rigorous moral theology, which is rooted in natural law theory, that that tells us and teaches us that there's a certain way to live. And there are some things that are precluded by that. And it makes us quite unpopular. For whatever reason, we've chosen to focus a lot on the issue of homosexuality and other sexual things. And I think that's just because our modern world is so obsessed with sex and has been for the last several decades. But I think where we do a disservice to everyone is to just say, come as you are, stay as you are. The idea is conversion. All of us need a deeper conversion. And that means something. It means a radical different way of life. Conversion comes from the Latin convertere, which means to turn around, to go down a new path. And, you know, sometimes the church, through her preaching, you know, has not always said this gently and carefully. Sometimes it comes across as very exclusivist and condemnatory. But the call to conversion is for all people. And there's a certain way of life that we've received from Jesus that we invite all people to live. And that does mean, you know, excluding certain lifestyles, certain ways of being, but that doesn't mean that you are any less a member of the church. As I said, everybody in the pew is a saint in the making, but a sinner in the present. And we're all in this together. And we all need to be moving towards that conversion, but there is room for all, always.
2: Father Kyle, is what you're saying is there's room for people who identify as queer in the church, but they will be encouraged to convert and not be who they are?
4: No, they're encouraged to conform their life to Christ. That's conversion. And there are things in our lives that we must let go of as we turn to Christ. A man who maybe is on his third or fourth wife, we believe that marriage is once for all. He's going to be called to convert, just in the way that somebody who is maybe living with somebody outside of marriage is going to be called to convert. And it has nothing to do with the

0: that any of these people are evil or they need to go through conversion therapy or whatever. That's not what it is. It's just that the Lord has given us a very robust way to follow him. And this means we all have to start taking steps towards this. And as Catholics, we believe that marriage is a sacrament and it's reserved for one man and one woman. And where, you know, the church is not going to change her teachings on that. And so her people are called to, you know, live their life in conformity with that. If you have a gay or queer Catholic, they're not expected to deny their proclivities or their orientation. They're just expected to live in accord with the teachings of the church, like we all are.
1: That's going to be our last question for the hour. We're out of time. Thank you both for joining us today. Father Kyle Doustu is Vicar General at the Catholic Diocese of Maine, and Dr. Jake Thibault is a professor at St. Joseph's College in Maine. Today's sound engineer was Jane Donahue. Maine Calling is produced by Jonathan Smith and Cindy Hahn. Tomorrow on the program, pedestrian safety. I'm Jennifer Rooks. 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

0: the thing you need to know is I didn't graduate college till I was 36. 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

0: gratitude was really what carried through.
1: Look what we have. Mm-hmm. Janelle Nanos from the Boston Globe, thank you. Enjoy the rest of the Cup. We'll see you down there. We'll go down the slide. There's a slide outside City Hall.
0: They've all been going on the Cop slide.
1: The Cop slide because a cop went down it upside down. Anyway, thank you, Janelle.
0: Thank you so much for
1: Here and Now is a production of NPR and WBUR. I'm Robin Young in Boston.
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6: This is Climate One. Author and teacher Katherine Wilkinson knows better than most how difficult it can be to face and address climate change.
7: Almost 85% of young people are feeling climate worry, sadness, anger, grief, fear, rage.
6: Yet plenty of people are working on solutions that exist today, and they can serve as models for alternate paths forward.
7: We see a story that we might want to deepen our participation in, right? That not all hope is lost.
6: A popular social media philosopher in Florida also wants to inspire and connect people to the world outside their door.
8: 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And at the same time, I feel a moral imperative to people to remind them of how incredible nature is.
6: Healing Ourselves and the Planet, up next on Climate One.
9: Strict voting by mail. The ruling applies to the 23 mainly Democratic-led states that challenged the order, plus Washington, D.C. NPR's Hansi Lo Wang has details.
10: A key part of President Trump's order from March calls for the U.S. Postal Service to come up with lists of eligible voters and deliver mail-in ballots only to people on those lists. USPS has financial support of NPR. U.S. District Judge Indira Tolwani in Boston found that Trump's order exceeds his authority under the Constitution, which gives power to state legislatures and Congress, not the president, to set federal election rules. So far, the order has not directly affected mail-in voting for this year's elections, but the judge's ruling sets up an expected appeal by the Trump administration. In similar lawsuits based in Washington, D.C., Democrats are appealing a decision by another federal judge who last month refused to put out an emergency order that would block parts of Trump's election order because the Trump administration had not carried them out yet. Hansi Lo Wang, NPR News.
9: Venezuela's president says that at least 160 people have been killed in back-to-back earthquakes that hit the country. Rescue workers are searching for survivors as help begins to arrive from nearby countries. Manuel Rueda has more.
11: Major earthquakes are relatively rare in Venezuela. In the past hours, Latin American countries that have more experience with big quakes, including Mexico and Chile, have said they're sending rescue teams and medical equipment there. And U.S. Secretary of State Marco Rubio said rescue teams from Virginia and California are also on the way.
12: That's their most immediate need right now, is search and rescue efforts. And then we're also helping them with some overhead imagery, especially in coastal areas where they don't have full visibility over what the damage has been and what the impact has been.
11: Venezuela's acting president, Delcy Rodriguez, said dozens of buildings collapsed in the coastal city of La Guaira, and the nation's main airport has been closed. For NPR News, I'm Manuel Rueda in Bogotá.
9: A massive heat wave continues to grip much of Western Europe. NPR's Ruth Sherlock reports the Uffizi Gallery in Italy suspended ticket sales as the air conditioning system there gave up.
13: The air conditioning at the Uffizi Gallery buckled in the extreme temperatures that have reached 96.8 Fahrenheit in Florence. Operations are underway to mend the units. But in the meantime, new ticket sales have been suspended until Monday, the gallery says. Those with existing reservations can enter, but only at staggered times to reduce crowding. This has created long, snaking lines of visitors waiting outside in the heat. Italy's health ministry has placed 16 cities, including Florence, Milan, Rome, Turin, and Verona, on its highest heat alert. The World Meteorological Organization says Europe is warming at twice the global average. Ruth Sherlock, NPR News.
9: The Dow is up 78, the Nasdaq off 161. This is NPR. Vocalist David Clayton Thomas has died at the age of 84. He led the 1960s rock band Blood, Sweat, and Tears. NPR's Felix Contreras reports the band went from Grammy-winning heights to a controversial end.
14: What goes up must come down.
15: David Clayton Thomas had a rough start in music, having taught himself guitar while in a reformatory as a teen in Toronto. After eventually making his way from Canada to New York, he was heard by the leader of the then-fledgling band Blood, Sweat, and Tears, and before too long, they were selling millions of records.
14: You made me so very happy.
15: A controversial trip to Eastern Europe in 1970, sponsored by the U.S. State Department, put them in the crosshairs of a political-cultural war that pretty much caused the demise of the band. David Clayton Thomas continued as a solo act, performing and recording with smaller jazz bands while advocating for restorative youth justice programs in Canada. Felix Contreras, NPR News.
9: A tarp still covers the exterior wall of the Kennedy Center, where workers reportedly removed President Trump's name. Now federal judge Christopher Cooper wants to know why that is and what the administrators of the Performing Arts Landmark have planned for the rest of the year. The judge is asking for a report by no later than the last day of July. And specifically, Cooper ordered the Kennedy Center to explain the purpose and status of the tarp and scaffolding over the front of the arts complex. I'm Louise Schiavone, NPR News, Washington.
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17: She spoke with Climate One founder Greg Dalton.
19: As a teenager, you attended an experiential education school and read Mary Oliver's poetry. What did your 16-year-old self know about your identity and your passion?
20: Our 16-year-old selves, I think, are sometimes very, very wise. Mm. And I actually still have this sweet handmade journal, handmade by me, that I had at that time. And I wrote in that journal, I think it was a haiku assignment, actually, speaking of poetry, want to help the world, be connected with the earth, change the way I live. Mm. And I can remember this absolute sense of clarity in my body while I was writing those words, and it's like a big font on that page. And I had no idea what that would mean for the direction of my life from there. So it was sort of the paradox of calling, I think, that certainty and uncertainty in the same breath.
19: Well, that's quite a lot of, because 16 can be a confusing time.
20: Certainly there was that too. There's some really bad poetry about boys I had crushes on. So don't worry. I didn't have it all figured out.
19: It wasn't always that level of clarity. Okay. Well, you had some of it amid the turmoil of being 16. And how did that change as you became a climate professional?
20: Lord, I have zigged and zagged a lot in this space. I think the first undertaking after that very formative semester living in Western North Carolina was I got back home to Atlanta, and a fellow student, Lindsay Baker, and I decided that we would try to run a campaign to convince our school to build a LEED building. There was a new building in the works, and the LEED standards had just been developed. And so, you know, being young and idealistic, we thought, obviously, this was the thing we should do, and probably that we could convince the school and the decision makers that they should do that. We were profoundly unsuccessful with that campaign. But it started to give me a sense of my capacity as a change maker. And I took that with me into college and beyond. But I also took those questions that I think were seeded around the Mary Oliver poetry reading, around Daniel Quinn's novel Ishmael, around Annie Dillard's writings about the role of narrative and story and our collective values and beliefs. And that's been a really important through line for me as well, both in terms of research and writing, and in a lot of ways, I think it's the heart of what I do now.
19: Mm-hmm. So living in narratives, living with nature. And then around 2016, you wrote a book called Drawdown, highlighting the most research-backed effective tools to address climate disruption. It included things like smart thermostats and tree intercropping, clean cook stoves, very technical, practical, tangible things. Looking back, what did you learn from that work, and how did that relate to, you know, the spiritual part you mentioned?
20: That was such a fun sprint through the world of climate solutions, because I would take, you know, 2 or 3 days to work on one of these essays about peatland protection, which Seamus Heaney, it turns out, wrote some wonderful poetry about bogs and peatlands in Ireland. So some of that was fun. Green roofs, you know, efficient HVAC systems. And how do we bring these solutions to life, not just in their technical specificity and the analysis about the role they can play, but in how they land in our lives and how they shape our communities and why we might want to build relationships with them. That was all present in that book. But ultimately, for me, each of those solutions was a data point that helped us tell a bigger story about possibility, that human beings are not just terrible, horrible, no good, very bad beings, but that we are curious and collaborative, and we're doing wonderful things to try to mend the wounds that our species has created on this planet, that our civilization has created on this planet. And when we start to see that, I think we see a story that we might want to deepen our participation in, right? That not all hope is lost, that there are wonderful things we can do together, and to begin to see ourselves in that story.
19: And that's quite a range. You know, you had this sort of awareness as a 16-year-old. You studied religion as an undergrad, did PhD research on spirituality, Rhodes Scholar, and you're doing peat and poetry. So I'm just curious how the technicality and sort of the spiritual part kind of weave together for you.
20: You know, I think what I realized in the environmental space was that having some literacy on the technical part, on the scientific side, was really in many ways a necessary thing to have, to be taken seriously in the conversation. I can remember having a conversation with my first boss out of undergrad when I worked for the Natural Resources Defense Council, and he said, Catherine, you've got to go get a PhD. doesn't really matter what it's in, but you've got to have that if you want to be taken seriously in this movement. And I think that has happily evolved since that time. That was 2005, 2006. But I felt that. I sort of knew that if I rolled in, I think, with just poetry, with just this big, broken, open heart of mine, with just storytelling, that I might not find myself in the rooms where important decisions were being made and where I might be able to influence some of the trajectory of, yeah, how we're operating as a society. But the truth is that my love and my joy, and I think my sense of kind of my own inner capacity, has always been more on what some people might call the soft side of this work, even though I think in a lot of ways that's the hard and the necessary side of this work.
19: So you got this certain credential to be taken seriously, perhaps as a woman in this very technical, scientific.
20: And young and, yeah.
19: Yes.
20: Yeah,
19: okay.
20: Absolutely. And I think there's part of me, too, that's just sort of a hopeless interdisciplinarian. I had an undergraduate advisor who said specialization is for insects. And I do think some of that is just true for me, with all respect to insects. You know, I like the weaving. I like the braiding. I like the way that we see things more deeply and with more complexity when we bring these different disciplines and lenses together.
19: Well, we recently had a person sitting right here who's a bat expert who won the Goldman Prize this year. Don't get her going on how humans can learn from bats. And bats, they're not an insect, but, like, you know, there's a lot more to bats than I realized.
20: Bats are extremely cool.
19: Yeah, and we can learn from them. Now you've written a book on climate wayfinding. The first words are a quote from novelist and poet Wendell Berry. I'd like you to read those. Mm.
20: Oh, yeah. Wendell Berry, I think I also started reading that same time in high school. And this is from The Unforeseen Wilderness. And the world cannot be discovered by a journey of miles, no matter how long, but only by a spiritual journey. A journey of 1 inch, very arduous and humbling and joyful, by which we arrive at the ground at our own feet and learn to be at home.
19: So climate is so big and macro. Why did you choose that to open your book?
20: Yeah, we have this wildly global, wildly multifaceted, wildly long-term challenge. And yet the impacts of it are profoundly intimate, right? In our lives, in our communities, in our days. And I think there is a piece here about coming into the smallness of this work in a way that's actually extraordinarily powerful.
19: Because we're told that everything's trivial, you know, global warming, gigaton.
20: Big, big, big, big, big, big, big. Right. And I get it. I mean, I have empathy for the way in which a challenge of this magnitude takes us to big solutions, mega swings, sweeping policies, huge shifts of capital.
19: Speed and scale,
20: you know, and we need all of that, right? But all of it is made possible by people. It is all made possible by someone or someones, often with linked arms, who have decided that they can contribute, that they have a role to play, that they are, as I write in this book, a node of possibility for healing the planet we call home. And I think there's a real risk for us in this movement, in this community, that we have not been adequately tending those nodes of possibility. We have not been investing in the human infrastructure of change that maybe other social movements have a better sense of. But somehow the origins of this work in science and in technologies and in systems like energy, I think it takes us into a place where sometimes we devalue the role of the human.
19: And relationships and intimacy.
20: And relationships and intimacy, and not just the power of our heads and our profoundly capable hands, but the power of our hearts and the power of the human soul.
19: Right. That's beautiful. And you've taken this to college campuses, this work, this wayfinding work.
20: Yes.
19: And you met one student named Anya, and her story really stayed with you. So what stayed with you about Anya?
20: So this book is an unusual book in the sense that it did not begin as a thing with pages. It began as an experiential learning journey meant to help people at any stage of their climate journey, their climate story, to help discern, what can I do? Who can I be in this work? Where am I headed from here? And we ran a beautiful pilot cohort with students in the summer of 2023. They came from 18 different institutions, and Anya was one of those students. And her words are so beautiful that I thought I would just read directly from them. She was an undergrad at UT in Austin at the time. And she said this after the program: "Even though I had the climate knowledge and the passion, I realized something was still holding me back from taking the climate action I wanted to take. Fear, and the inner work I needed to do to actually sit with that fear and understand it. Climate Wayfinding gave me the space, tools, and supportive community to do this work. I feel a new steadiness, steady in myself and in how I can best be of use in the climate movement." And those words stuck with me so much because I think very many of us are feeling the unsteadiness of this time, that we are navigating a world where, quite literally, with ecological change, we're navigating a world where our maps are coming up short. But it's true internally. It's true about how we might navigate lives of purpose and meaning and what community looks like and where we go from here. And Anya's story was such a reminder to me that at any age, we are deeply capable of giving each other what we need, to not be stuck in the overwhelm of information and fear or grief or anger, but to actually work with those emotions, find our sources of inner power and deep joy, and let that fuel us forward. Let that create a compass in this increasingly mapless world. I think there's a fundamental task for us at this time to grow our capacity to be with those emotions with ourselves, to greet them with some compassion, with some empathy, with some curiosity, right? What is it that they are telling us? Our emotions, I think, in a way, are teachers. Hmm. But also to create more capacity to be with one another, to meet you in the fear that you're feeling, to meet me in the grief that I'm feeling, and to not treat that as something that should only happen in a therapist's office, right? Because we know that around the world, almost 85% of young people are feeling climate worry. They are feeling sadness, anger, grief, fear, rage.
19: Planning to not have children.
20: Maybe planning to not have children because that is how unsteady the world feels. And they're feeling betrayed by leaders, right? And so even if we had every mental health professional on the planet turning their focus to helping us with the growing distress that we feel about the conditions of our planet and our own encounters with climate impacts, we couldn't possibly meet the need. So we've got to do it peer to peer. This has been something that I've really learned from my dear friend, Dr. Britt Ray, that we can do that and we must do that. And I hope that Climate Wayfinding is one contribution in that direction.
0: Coming up, the value of working in community with others as we tackle hard problems.
20: I mean, I cannot think of a more meaningful mission to take on than the continuation of life. And that at its core is what I think climate engagement is about.
0: That's up next when Climate One continues.

0: The thing you need to know is I didn't graduate college till I was 36. And when I went to seminary, I was so old that they called me a second career student, which I thought was adorable because it implied I had a first career.
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9: This is Climate One. I'm Kusha Navadar. Let's get back to Greg Dalton's conversation with Catherine Wilkinson, the author of Climate Wayfinding, Healing Ourselves and the Planet We Call Home. The book offers three core principles: to look inward with care, look outward with curiosity, and look forward with courage.
10: So how can I transform overwhelm and grief into power, joy, and meaning?
11: Well, it's as simple as bibbidi-bobbidi. No, I'm kidding.
10: Give me the formula, Catherine.
11: I think the formula is to feel the things, right? To actually let them move through us in their fullness. For me, sometimes that's just like, I've just got to cry. I've got to really let this flow through, and to not beat myself up about the grief, right? To not feel like the grief is the whole story. And I write about this in the book. I think in some ways about this pendulum that swings within us, that goes into these heavier, some might say darker emotions, but also swings to the other side, into wonder and into delight and joy and a sense of meaning. And I think we have to, in some ways, trust the pendulum that we won't get stuck, especially not when we have some compassion for ourselves and supportive space that we can be in together.
10: There's a powerful example of that. Just a couple of days ago, sitting right here where you are, was John Doerr, who's founder of the Doerr School, big investor in Silicon Valley and Google, et cetera. And he was crying when asked about his daughter. He teared up on a TED Talk 18 years ago, talking about, in 20 years, I want to talk to my daughter. She's mad at me because she thinks my generation ruined the planet. We have to fix it. And he cried, saying she's still mad.
11: Yeah.
10: And that was for a man who is immensely powerful and a rare show of vulnerability for a man so wealthy and powerful. For me, it was quite poignant for him to go there when so few people do. To me, that enhances his power and leadership.
11: Absolutely. And I think welcomes people in a funny way, right? That so often in this space, I see us trying to leverage robust data and this really compelling chart and another, you know, and the truth is, I think we trust people more when we see their hearts, right? Even if we may not share that feeling, we may have a different perspective. We trust people more when we see the deepest motivations that bring them into this work. And I think that's also where we can build much needed sense of reciprocity across a movement that is approaching this work in lots of different ways and in ways sometimes we disagree with, right? But if we can come back to that love, that sense of obligation, maybe to his daughter, maybe a little bit of a sense of shame or guilt about having participated in the systems that have gotten us into this mess. And so what now, right? That's a really beautiful and generous thing to share. And I hope we see actually a lot more of that.
10: One of the things we hear a lot is, what can I do about something so big? And that common answers are what to buy, what to eat, what to drive, what to wear, how to vote, how to talk. Yeah. What are the internal pathways to answering that question, what can I do?
11: Yeah, we love a little punch list, don't we? A little punch list. And I think sometimes people want a punch list. I think sometimes there are folks who are like, could I just tick off a couple things,
10: yeah,
11: maybe on Earth Day, and then I don't have to think about this again.
10: Electric car check done.
11: Yeah, feel like I'm not, you know, a total jerk. But I've come to think of that question, what can I do, almost as a fruiting body, to use a fungal metaphor, of these bigger, deeper wonderings that we hold about belonging and meaning and how to cope and where to live and what to do and even who to love. And part of getting to more powerful answers to that question of what can I do or what can I do now, I think, is to welcome in those deeper wonderings. And that's part of what we do in Climate Wayfinding at the very jump of the program and at the very opening of this book, is to say those questions are companions, right? The punch list approach takes us into a level of certainty that I think is false certainty. Right? Not that these are not things we could or should do, right? An EV is a great thing. Yes, let's move our retirement funds out of fossil fuels and into sources of funding for solutions. But there's something bigger that's going on beneath that question. And when I have seen people work their way into the most meaningful answers to that question, there's a couple things that go on. It's about finding ways to take our gifts, our talents, our deep sources of power and joy, and finding ways to offer those in this time of trouble and transformation. And I think about a professor who joined us in our first higher ed faculty and staff cohort. She was a dance professor, and she arrived, I think, feeling pretty convinced that there was actually not a role for her in the climate space.
10: Mm-hmm.
11: And when we got into the leverage points for systems change, informed a bit by Dana Meadows' work, she had a recognition about the need for shifting culture and shifting story. And of course, dance and performance is an extraordinary way to do that. And she came out the other side feeling deeply convicted about how the things she is good at and the world she lives in day to day actually can be a really generative place to take climate action. And I think that's just one story, but a vibrant movement to me means many, many, many of us figuring out those deeper offerings that we have to give.
10: Does it have to be a protester with your fist in the air, or environmental scientist, or a clean energy investor, et cetera?
11: Yeah.
10: You also write that it's critical to do this work in community with others if you can. And one of the things that people say, what can I do? Well, you don't act. It's the I part. It's the problem.
11: The
10: what can
11: part.
10: We do?
11: Yes.
10: And you also talked about sort of this soft tissue of social movements and the churches and Quakers, et cetera. So tell us about the importance of community with others.
11: Yes. Well, I often say that, as with a personal crisis, with a planetary crisis, it's best not to go it alone. And I think that's true for how we keep one another safe and how we forge resilience as we face more and more intense impacts from climate change. But it's also about how we make change, right? It's about how systems actually transform and how we do what James Baldwin said, to make the world over, to make the world over. And my word, that is entirely too big of a task to take up alone. I also think there's a power in community around kind of the near-term goodness of this work, right? We're chipping away slowly, ever so slowly, at this big challenge. But the people we get to do this work with, I mean, I almost have goosebumps saying this. Like, that's where it feels so good right now to be doing meaningful work together. Mm. And I think that's part of how we don't just do one-off tasks, but we actually find our way into deep, sustained, courageous contribution.
10: Reminds me of Russians after World War II, saying that they actually didn't look back on that as such a bad time, because even though there was horrific losses, they had common purpose. Humans can go through a lot if we have common purpose.
11: Yes. And when you think about how many people are feeling sort of at loose ends about what they're doing and what their lives are about, I mean, I cannot think of a more meaningful mission to take on than the continuation of life. And that at its core is what I think climate engagement is about.
10: You have accelerators for change. You mentioned changing narratives and culture. There's also build power, rewrite the rules, shift capital. Which one of those you might say a little more about?
11: So many different ways in. And thank goodness we have people who are excited about all of them.
10: Mm-hmm.
11: clearly the space that I have chosen to spend most of my days and most of my talents, for whatever they're worth, is around culture and story and around the intersection of narrative and community building and how our kind of deeper, more holistic learning journeys can be profound catalysts for the paths that we take forward from here. I think often, I live in Atlanta, Georgia, and I think about the role of the Black church in the civil rights movement. And I think about places like the Highlander Folk School, where Rosa Parks went on a retreat and to do nonviolent resistance training before the Montgomery bus boycott. And I think about consciousness-raising circles happening in living rooms where feminists were coming together long before they put demands in front of legislatures. And I think about Quaker meeting houses during abolitionism and the role of these quiet, small, often invisible aspects of social change that have such an important relationship to the big moments that we think about, right? Occupy Wall Street and Zuccotti Park and the marches from Selma to Montgomery, right? These are the images we call to mind of what social change looks like, but we don't get them. We just don't get them without these other dimensions. And maybe one good example in the climate space that was perhaps our biggest win of last year was the outcome at the International Court of Justice on that climate case, right? Unthinkable even that the ICJ would hear a case on climate change. And that grew out of the bold dreaming that happened in a classroom in the South Pacific. A group of law students who had reached their wits' end about the levers they were able to pull at the national level in these low-lying island states facing the most horrific impacts of this mess we're in. And they said, yeah, we've got a world court. It needs to hear the biggest case of our lifetimes. And that's extraordinary. It's extraordinary.
10: The audacity to dream big from people that no one expected that change to come from those people in that place without a lot of power.
11: Yes.
10: Your book includes grounding poems and playlists.
11: Love a playlist.
10: To do what art does best, make us more porous. Mm. So I'd like to close by asking you to read a poem that kind of captures what we've been talking about.
11: I would love to. This is the poem that's tucked into the first chapter of the book called Embarking. And the poem is Equinox by Tomiko Beyer. Dear child of the near future, here is what I know. Hawks soar on the updraft, and sparrows always return to the seed source until they spot the circling hawk. Then they disappear for days and return a full flock, ready. I think we all have the power to do what we must to survive. One day I hope to set a table, invite you to draw up a chair. Green steaming garlic, slices of bread, still warm. Honey flecked with wax and a pitcher of clear water. Sustenance for acts of survival, for incantations stirring across our tongues. Can we climb out of this greedy mouth, disappear, and then return in force? My stars are tucked in my pocket, ready for battle. If we flood the streets with salt water, we can flood the sky with wings.
10: Beautiful. Catherine Wilkinson, thank you so much for your brainy and heart-centered work on climate.
11: Nerdy and feeling all day.
10: We need both. We need it all. In fact, I think I first learned from you when we were talking about All We Can Save that you bring your whole self to this work. And I've borrowed that phrase a lot since. So thanks for bringing your whole self.
11: My pleasure. Thanks for inviting my whole self to Climate One.
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6: This is Climate One. I'm Arianna Brocious.
7: And I'm Kusha Navadar. If you were to check out the Instagram page for the account known as unk.pappy, you'd see a 60-year-old man with a mustache posting shirtless videos, usually in the water. His face looks 60, but the rest of him looks way younger. Like, suspiciously ripped. It's a little weird, and it kind of works.
6: And his bio reads, a fella uniting folks, spreading philosophy and positivity, loving the environment.
7: That's right. I met Uncle Pappy at an event in New York organized by Nature is Nonpartisan. And it turns out, spoiler alert, he's not an old man at all. He's a 30-year-old who was messing around with Snapchat filters one day, found a filter, and started making videos. He hid his true identity for a long time, but recently revealed his real age and face.
6: And regular listeners may be wondering, what's this got to do with climate? Well, Blair Carlisle, aka Uncle Pappy, uses his platform to encourage people to connect with nature and pay attention to policies that harm it. And he reaches all kinds of people all across the political spectrum.
7: Yeah, he's got 1.1 million followers. So when I sat down with Carlisle, I wanted to know what motivated him to focus on environmental issues. Let's start with the pivot a little bit. I think that's one of the most interesting parts of this whole story, because Uncle Pappy started as satirical rants before you pivoted to philosophy and positivity. Mm-hmm. Tell me about the moment you realized the character had a bigger purpose.
8: So yeah, like you said, most of my videos starting off were very satirical kind of comedy, overly patriotic old man screaming about freedom and George Washington and trying to unite America against England. And then there was one night I was lying in bed and I started getting a bunch of texts from my sister and my friends being like, oh my God, did you see this? And it was Ben Shapiro, the like right wing commentator, had made a reaction video to one of my videos during his podcast. And he did not think it was a joke. You know, he was just laughing and loving me talking about Florida and freedom in America.
7: And taking it totally seriously.
8: Yeah. I mean, he was just like giggling and laughing. And it was probably the happiest I've ever seen him. And I was kind of, I don't know, it's not, I don't think it's a secret that I'm a pretty liberal, left-leaning guy. And so the fact that I was making Ben Shapiro the happiest I had ever seen him was a little concerning to me. It was the first time I really had to reckon that people were hearing me and seeing me, and that it would have farther reaching consequences than just, you know, my own personal life. And that was kind of the first time where I was like, well, now that I actually have people listening to me, what do I want to say? Like, what do I want to be known for?
7: What did you want to be known for?
8: I mean, genuinely, a lot of my life has been just journaling and thinking about, I mean, philosophy kind of has a bad rap, is like, you know, over intellectual, like just philosophizing is kind of a nauseating concept, kind of. So I feel like just saying philosophy undermines it a little bit, but just kind of figuring out the best ways to live a happy life. And especially, like, I don't know, I haven't drank in 6 years now. And that was something I struggled with a lot. I struggled with depression a lot since I was a little kid. I have like a stack of journals like this tall, because I've been journaling just since I was in high school about just road trips and things that I was going through, breakups and depression and philosophy. And I don't know, anytime I had what I thought was like a minor revelation. So I was like, well, since I have people listening to me and I have this kind of encyclopedia of my thoughts and things that I've been going through, why don't I just start talking about that? And I originally had I had thought that it was going to make my views and everything decrease just because, you know, a guy talking about Ralph Waldo Emerson is a lot less eye-catching and viral than an old man screaming about England and eating beans on toast and talking about how gross it is. But then after that, it took off. Like, people really were hungry for just positive, just fun, carefree stuff, especially like in a world where controversy sells and people are trying to be antagonistic and trying to get people to argue in the comments. And it was really kind of life affirming because it went against what so many people, myself included, thought about social media for so long.
7: It kind of transcended expectations, if you'll excuse the pun with Emerson.
8: Yeah, yes, exactly.
7: One thing I've noticed from your videos is that you always film in the water and your content is always touching on like wildlife and environmental conservation. How did the natural world become so important to Uncle Pappy's identity?
8: I've always been an outdoors person my whole life. Like, since I was a tiny little kid and my grandpa would take us fishing or we would go camping. And then especially during COVID, like 2020 to 2024, I lived in a little cabin that my grandpa had built that had kind of fallen, not into disrepair, but had kind of fallen away since he died when I was 14. So I moved back there and there's no Wi-Fi. So I would just spend all my time kind of, I had a woodworking business. So I would just be woodworking outside and really just realizing how far removed modern society has tricked us into being from nature and how it seems almost deliberate. A lot of the ways that our world has shifted is to separate us from nature, and really reckoning with mental health and my own mental health and just trying to think about what human beings are supposed to do. And I, like Ralph Waldo Emerson says, the eye demands a horizon. And that encompasses so much of what I think. I'm like, if you think about, your eyes are not designed to see a wall 6 feet in front of you. They're designed to be looking at horizons and clouds and seeing things even just on a physical basis.
7: So thinking about your relationship to nature, do you feel a responsibility to use that platform to speak more directly about climate change, the health of ecosystems, the places that you're actually filming it? Do you feel some kind of like moral imperative in that sense?
8: Oh, 100%. And it kind of goes both ways. I feel a moral imperative to nature to try to remind people of how incredible it is. And at the same time, I feel a moral imperative to people to remind them of how incredible nature is. And so it's kind of, it's a double-edged sword where if you can get people to care about nature, not only you're protecting nature, but you're making those people's lives better, because I genuinely think so many people's lives could be improved with even 5 minutes of going outside a day. So many people get to the end of their day. I have a lot of friends. I'm in law school right now who, you know, will say, oh, I haven't left my house in like 2 or 3 days because I've just been working and studying. And I'm like, this is not how just evolutionarily a human is supposed to be. We're like supposed to be breathing, you know, the fresh air outside and have the sun on our skin and not fluorescent lights, not climate controlled, not feeling so separate from everything. And that's like Ralph Waldo Emerson, one of my favorite people, says like nature is kind of God's love just made manifest towards humanity. And it kind of reminds you that you belong to something.
7: Here's the other side of that, though, for me, specifically when thinking about Instagram or TikTok, like being preachy, I don't think really sells. You tell me what you think, but Uncle Pappy isn't preachy, right? Does the power come from not being preachy?
8: I definitely think that's part of it. I just want to be real and remind people that they already care about it rather than try to convince people to care about something that's probably pretty far down on their list of daily stressors.
7: Is that kind of ironic, saying you're going to keep it real and you literally have a filter on your face? I mean, I believe you. I get what you're saying, but like, break that down for me. Where does the real come from?
8: Well, I think that's one of the things is a lot of people love Pappy because he does feel so real. And to me, I'm like, Pappy is the realer version of me than even the me that's here right now. Like,
7: oh, interesting.
8: I do think everybody wears masks wherever they do. You know, you, like me in a job interview is very different than me hanging out with my friends, different than me by myself. Like, the Pappy is the realest version of me because it's like the me who I aspire to be, the me without the kind of social anxiety that I will have, or the me that I ask for advice. You know, I feel like so many people don't realize that there is a version of them that they can go to for advice and that they can go to for wisdom, because every single person contains so much wisdom and such a divine spark that a lot of people look for external validation and external figures. And I feel like a really powerful, underutilized kind of way to visualize it is kind of just say, what is the version of me that I really aspire to be? And can I ask that version of me what to do whenever something happens? And so I feel like Pappy is kind of the truest version of me. And I think if he was fake or felt like me being inauthentic, it definitely wouldn't have had this carrying power or the staying power post-reveal. Like post-reveal, people are like, oh, this is like just the same guy, just with a different face and a younger voice. And so I feel like that is kind of the way that how I reckon with being authentic.
7: Thank you so much for sharing that. You're bringing up Uncle Pappy, so I want to get into that and the identity here. So you hid your true identity for months, and you're turning down major media opportunities to protect the secret. Mm-hmm. Now that it's out, how has your relationship with your audience changed, and did anything about their reaction surprise you?
8: Genuinely, the thing that surprised me the most was how positive it was. I can't even tell you how many nights I would lay in bed just being so scared that, you know, some YouTube sleuth was going to figure this out and do a reveal and spin it in some nefarious way. Or even just like one of my parents' friends accidentally like saying something and reveal, because like there was a lot of people who knew in my personal life. And it was kind of a strange Hannah Montana situation. I'm in law school. So I started law school, and like very, very few people in law school even knew about anything.
7: The Disney show Hannah Montana, where Miley Cyrus is keeping her secret life as a pop star a secret. I just want to, in case listeners don't watch as much Disney Channel as I did. Sorry, go ahead.
8: Yes, yeah, exactly. And so I spent so much time kind of being really paranoid and kind of feeling just conflicted about everything. And then so finally, I decided I need to just do the reveal. I would love to be able to do things in person. So many people wanted to do like events. And I also just thought about making an impact. And I just thought, I think I've taken this as far as I can. And if I really want to be able to make an impact, like especially for the environment in doing events and speaking to people, it was just going to be a risk that I would have to take. And pressing post on that video was like one of the scariest buttons I've ever pressed. And then, but the biggest surprising thing was so much positivity, like so many comments, people coming out of the woodwork that I just could not believe. I was so honored with like just the sheer number of people who were really happy and really supportive. One of my favorite comments that people were saying was like, oh, this just means we get a lot more years with Uncle Pappy just because I'm 30 instead of 70. And I was like, that is like the nicest thing I've ever heard.
7: I can imagine that it was really tough also from the perspective of keeping your base as wide as possible, because you had mentioned like Ben Shapiro watched this, and whether or not he was taking it seriously, wanted to share it. You yourself have a different political identity. I, before this interview, was going through your Insta and looking to see which of my friends followed you. And Blair, it's really interesting. The most conservative friend I have who lives in Miami follows you. And the most liberal friend I have who also happens to live in Florida also follows you. And I was like, whoa, this is a wide swath of people here. So your audience is spread across the political spectrum, and that's super rare. I want to know, even beyond the worry of are we going to keep them, what I actually am interested in is for you, the art of making content that appeals to so many people. Like, do you have an example of the framing or the language you use that speaks across the spectrum when it comes to the environment?
8: Yes. Environmentally speaking, I do make a lot of videos about the environment. And then I kind of divide them into like videos about the philosophy of the environment, which have less potential to ostracize people. And then I have kind of real world kind of calls to action videos that will be about, you know, proposed changes to the Endangered Species Act or proposed public land sell-offs and different things like that. And I really try to ask myself, when I'm thinking about making a video, am I making this to change people's minds, or am I making this to just show that I agree with a bunch of people? And if it's the latter, then I just won't do it. Cause I'm like, I feel like the trap a lot of people fall into is just being like, oh, I just need to make a video just to show everybody on my team that I'm still on their team. Mm. And that can be powerful in certain instances, but especially since I have this kind of far-reaching base who watches my videos, I feel like I would do more harm than good for myself and the people watching my videos, because like you said, a lot of conservative people follow me. And so I'm able to kind of frame maybe right-wing proposed legislation that affects the environment in a way that won't make them turn it off, as opposed to a lot of other kind of left-leaning creators will kind of use certain things or have an accusatory tone, or even just say like, oh, Republican lawmakers are doing this. I will not say Republican or liberal in my videos. I'll just be like, lawmakers are doing this. And so you people who might be on the side that's doing that don't get their, you know, defenses up immediately. And just being like, I'm presenting this to you without all the words that you might react negatively to. And if you'd still disagree with it, then maybe think about what that means. And so I feel like that has been able to spurn a lot of action instead of just the immediate accusatory shut off

0: 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NYA.org.
1: And I'm like, okay, I can't be using that word anymore, because all the people who are in charge of the EPA will shut their brains off the second they hear that word.
2: I find that so interesting. So you avoid using the term climate change. How about climate? Like, is climate just one of those words that you'll avoid saying in your videos?
1: I don't know if I've consciously not said climate, because I mean, for the record, for all the listeners out there, I believe in climate change. I think it's like the most pressing issue.
2: Fair enough.
1: But I just want to say that as a caveat.
2: Yeah, yeah. And I appreciate you saying that. Yeah, what I hear you saying is thinking about it from your audience's perspective.
1: Yes, because I've worked a lot with this organization called Nature is Nonpartisan, and I'm doing a road trip with them over the summer for clean water. And the reason we became friends is because I made a video saying the environment should not be a political issue. Like, it has become one, and it is one, but it really shouldn't be. If you really sit down and think about it, and you think about hunters and fishermen, and you think about environmentalists and hippies, you know, and all the different types of people who rely on the environment, which is everybody, not just hunters and fishermen or campers or outdoors people. It's every single person on earth, like, relies on the environment. And trying to just remind people of that and saying, like, we have a common goal here, and different sides have been tricked into believing certain things because certain words have gotten painted with an unfair brush. And so I think it is just kind of reminding people, like, this, the world outside your front door doesn't belong just to the people who are trying to protect it. It belongs to you too, and that you are not protecting it on behalf of anybody else. You're protecting it on behalf of yourself too.
2: Tell me about that. Tell me about the environment being a place for common ground and how climate factors into that.
1: One of the things I worked with the Downriver Project trying to get oil drilling banned in the Apalachicola River Basin. There's like a bunch of different groups that bring together right-wing people, left-wing people. Like, there's so many fishermen and so many people up in the Panhandle of Florida came together for that, where it was like completely bipartisan. There's like super right-wing, like the most right-wing people you could ever imagine, charter fishermen who care deeply about the health of the ecosystem, who have lived there their entire lives, who hate pollution, who hate, you know, changes to the Clean Water Act and the Clean Air Act, coming together with like the most liberal people that you've ever seen, who care very much about like the species and biological conservation and the ecology of the land. And I feel like that's like a local thing that I've been super honored to be a part of, but I feel like that is happening more and more. And I do think the environment is one of the greatest ways to open the door to more conversations across the aisle and realizing that we're stronger together.
2: Blair Carlisle, aka Uncle Pappy, is a content creator and the creator of the Instagram handle unk.pappy. It has 1.1 million followers and counting. Blair, Unk, thanks for joining us.
1: Kuja, thank you so much. This has been a blast. I can't thank you enough.
3: All right, we've reached the end of our show, and we've got one more thing to share with you. Kuja, what are you thinking about right now?
2: Ariana, I want to know what comes up for you when I say the word sand.
3: Beach and glass.
2: Those are both very true. I want to add one more. Storing renewable energy. How about that?
3: Oh, no. Tell me more.
2: Okay. I just saw this article. Finland, a startup in Finland, is literally using sand to solve one of the hardest climate problems we have. The startup is called The Storage. And what they do is they heat ordinary sand to 800 degrees Celsius using surplus wind and solar power, and then they store that heated up sand in insulated silos, and then they release the heat on demand to power processes. And I can get into that in a minute, but like, what do you think about that?
3: That is so cool. It's like a sand battery.
2: Yeah, it's like a sand battery. Exactly. It's a great way to put it. And they're using that battery right now is for like a proof of concept thing to power a brewery. They just piloted it in January. Here's why all that matters. Industrial heat, I looked this up, it accounts for about a fifth of all global energy consumption, and it's almost entirely powered by fossil fuels. So it's a massive blind spot kind of in the energy transition. And this is really early days, so I don't want to oversell this, but I thought it was interesting. Like, they project that energy.

0: Just ahead, counting all of the people in a country as big as India is no small task. We look at how women are mobilizing for India's census. 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

0: Just ahead, how to build a city so that earthquakes are less deadly. That conversation in the wake of last night's devastating quakes in Venezuela. 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
1: And good to have you with us for All Things Considered here on Maine Public Radio this afternoon. I'm Ari Snyder. 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
1: 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In the weather tonight for Planet Maine, showers and thunderstorms likely, lows 51 to 60 degrees across the state. Tomorrow, spotty showers and thunderstorms, highs 64 to 69 in the north mountains and down east along the coast. It'll get into the lower 70s elsewhere. Friday night, showers and thunderstorms diminishing early, lows falling into the 50s across the state. Saturday, sunshine except partly sunny with isolated showers north and mountains, highs 68 to 73 in the north mountains and along the coast, middle 70s to low 80s for the rest of the state. It's Maine Public Radio, and the time now is 5:50, rather 4:50.
5: 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I'm Scott Detrow.
0: And I'm Juana Summers. And it's time now for our science news roundup from Shortwave, NPR's science podcast. I'm joined by two members of the team, Angela Zhang and Regina Barber. Hi to both of you.
6: Hey.
7: Hello.
0: So I know that y'all have brought us three science stories that caught your attention this week. Tell us what they are.
7: The first is the weather on an exoplanet that could also be a failed star.
6: An intriguing find in the social structure of ancient human relatives.
7: And what we can learn about ourselves from laughing primates.
0: Okay, Gina, I would love it if we could start in space. Tell me about the weather on another planet.
6: Yeah, this might not even be a planet that we're talking about here. There's a debate over this object, GJ504b. It's roughly 25 times larger than Jupiter, and astronomers are uncertain how to define it. Is it a planet like Jupiter, or is it a failed star?
0: What do you mean by that? Like, they look the same to us from a telescope, but they're actually different things?
6: Yeah, huge Jupiter-like planets and a failed star, they do look super similar, but how they get there is different. Stars need a lot of mass to ignite fusion and turn on, and without enough mass, the star doesn't turn on, basically. It failed.
7: And whichever one this object is, we know that it's really dim and couldn't be fully studied from ground telescopes until a study out this month in the Astronomical Journal about GJ504b. Astronomers were finally able to analyze the light using the James Webb Space Telescope, and they got some information on what chemicals are in its atmosphere.
0: So what can scientists say about it?
7: They could say something about the kind of clouds that were in the atmosphere. So this maybe, maybe not planet. It's about 550 degrees Fahrenheit. That's probably how hot your oven gets at home. And that might seem hot to us, but that's actually pretty cool for other worlds like this.
6: Yeah, and that temperature affects what kind of weather it has. Like, there are exoplanets that are so hot the clouds are made up of gemstones.
0: Mm.
6: Yeah, and our Jupiter is so cold that the clouds are ammonia ice, and beneath that, water vapor.
0: So what are these clouds made of, and how does knowing that help our understanding of space?
7: So the study modeling and this temperature all pointed towards, get this, salt clouds.
0: Huh.
7: And there actually aren't a lot of objects in space like this one.
6: Yeah, there's still a lot of questions astronomers like the lead author Anish Babaraj have, like...
8: We still don't know how big planets can get.
6: So uncovering as much as possible can help astronomers make better models for how planets and stars are born.
0: All right, up next, we've got a story about ancient human relatives. What did scientists find out that's so interesting?
6: So in 2013, archaeologists discovered more than 1,000 human-like fossils, so like bones and teeth, in the Rising Star cave system in South Africa. And one big thing jumped out. all the reconstructed skeletons looked oddly the same size, which surprised scientists because in most primate species, there's a clear difference in size between the sexes.
7: And this species, called Homo naledi, they lived a few hundred thousand years ago. They walked upright and they had human-like hands and feet, but their brains were much smaller than those of ancient humans.
6: Yeah, and if you look them up, they look very Planet of the Apes-like.
0: Okay.
6: Anyway, a study out this week in the journal Cell may have solved the size mystery. An international team of researchers analyzed the teeth of 20 Homo naledi individuals, spanning thousands of years, to determine the sex.
9: All of the Homo naledi individuals that we looked at came back missing a male marker.
7: That's lead author and molecular scientist Palesa Madupe. She says the chances are about 1 in 1,000,000 that all 20 would be female. So the team thinks this could have been an intentional, maybe even sex-specific burial practice.
0: Oh, interesting. So how big of a deal would that be if it's true?
6: It could be a big deal because Homo naledi isn't in our direct lineage and burial practices are largely ascribed to humans. Although other animals do it, like elephants and naked mole rats.
0: Huh, interesting. So how are others in the field reacting to these findings?
7: They're pretty excited. Researchers have been puzzling over this for more than a decade, actually. We talked to Charles Musiba. He's an evolutionary anthropologist at Duke University who wasn't a part of this study. Though even with his excitement, he was also a little cautious.
10: Could this be intentional sort of dispose of the bodies? The answer probably is yes. I'd like to see a little bit more evidence, but it

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2: Hi, I'm Chris Howden. Today in Venezuela, there are frantic rescue efforts to save people trapped after two earthquakes brought down buildings and destroyed infrastructure in multiple cities, including the capital of Caracas. We'll talk to an activist who's on the streets helping survivors out of the rubble. He says earthquakes aren't unexpected in his country, but the government was not prepared for a disaster of this scale. That's coming up on As It Happens.
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1: Death tolls in Venezuela are rising after two powerful earthquakes that struck back-to-back, toppling high-rises and causing widespread chaos. Emergency workers from several countries, including the U.S., are aiding in the search for survivors.
2: That's their most immediate need right now, is search and rescue efforts.
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1: And I'm Ari Snyder with this look at Maine Public Radio News. Congress this week did a rare thing. It passed a sweeping housing bill aimed at building and preserving more affordable homes. Yesterday, President Trump scuttled plans to sign the bill, demanding that Congress first tackle an unrelated elections measure. Still, some are calling the bipartisan legislation the most significant housing bill that Congress has passed in 30 years. Eric Jorgensen of Maine Housing spoke with host Nicole Ogrisco about some of the nearly 60 provisions in the measure that he says would have a potential impact here in Maine.
2: Well, what this does, I think, which is exciting, is that it aligns with a lot of the work that's already being done in Maine to expand housing production, especially in rural communities where we really are worried about supply of housing, but also about preserving existing affordable housing that's done through USDA. So it's not necessarily providing a ton of new money for new vast programs, but it's going to make a lot of existing programs work better. There's issues like, you know, environmental reviews and things, which are important parts of federal legislation, but this is going to, they've been very difficult to comply with sometimes. This is going to make them a lot more rational and a lot easier. It also, there's a lot of things it's going to do to help with manufactured housing, make manufactured housing easier to place, more affordable. There's some technical, it's all very technical, but it all adds up to things that are going to really improve stuff. I also think that this issue around zoning and local control is very important. I don't see this bill coming in and trying to force towns to do things they don't want to do, but at the same time, it's going to provide some good examples of best practices. It's going to provide a chance for people to maybe get incentives to do those best practices.
3: You know, for us here in Maine, mobile home communities have obviously gotten a lot of attention from your agency, from others, the legislature in recent years. Are there provisions in this bill that might help us continue what we've been doing? Is that something you've looked at yet?
2: There's several things in there around rules for changes that might lower costs for factory-built modular homes and mobile homes. There's a lot of things, but I think the most interesting one is that you don't need to have wheels on a mobile home anymore, or it's going to make it easier to place these things on a permanent basis. Mobile homes are such an important part of Maine's housing equation, but right now there's a lot of really obscure rules around how you place them and how you position them. And this, I think, will loosen that up and make it maybe easier to look at mobile homes more like you might a modular home.
3: Putting aside the questions about the signing of this bill, when might we see change from this legislation? In other words, are these going to be quick, noticeable fixes or, you know, maybe something else?
2: Well, first, let me just say, far be it from me to even sort of predict what could happen on the federal level. I can't predict ever what happens with the president or Congress. But I do think that this bill has such a lot of bipartisan stuff in it. Everybody seems to support it. You see that, you know, the stuff that is included in it has come from all over the place. So I think there's a lot of interest in getting this thing over the finish line. I see this bill, the primary impact of this bill is going to be making housing development easier and making existing programs run better. And so I think with that in mind, it's going to be hard to point to specific projects and say, this is because of that bill. However, I think taken together, you're going to start seeing more production. You're going to start seeing more availability of resources through tax credits. You're going to start seeing some other things that are going to help to move the needle on production.
3: And we should say, Eric, that this bill does not come with new funding for states to build more affordable housing.
2: Yeah, no, that's exactly right. This is going to allow us to use a lot of existing resources better. It's going to make it easier to produce stuff using existing programs. There are some exciting new pilot programs that are in there that'll be interesting to see. We don't really know how those are going to work yet, but there are some new programs involved that will have some funding. But for the most part, I see this as a way of stimulating and improving and pushing things forward. And, you know, it's great to see the fact that Congress can act in a bipartisan fashion around something that is simply not very controversial. Everybody agrees that we need housing. Everyone agrees this is a crisis. And so it's really wonderful to see, you know, a breakthrough bill like this come through.
1: That's Maine Housing's Eric Jorgensen speaking with Maine Public's Nicole Ogrisco. President Trump has 10 days to either sign or veto the housing bill. It could also become law without his signature. 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The time now is just about 5:49.
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1: In Maine weather tonight, showers and thunderstorms, likely lows 51 to 60 degrees. Tomorrow, spotty showers and thunderstorms, highs 64 to 69 in the north mountains and along the down east coast. It'll get into the lower 70s for the rest of the state. The time now is 5:50.
0: 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I'm Scott Detrow.
5: And I'm Juana Summers. If you're a fan of romance novels like I am, you probably have a favorite trope. There's things like enemies to lovers, forced proximity, fake dating. Well, a new book called Tropesick is all about those familiar storytelling techniques. Two childhood neighbors reunite to ghostwrite a love story for a withdrawn author at her Hamptons estate. And as they write and grow closer, some of those familiar tropes from the page begin to play out in their very real lives. Author Lauren Oakey joins me now. Welcome to the program.
6: Thank you. I'm really excited to be here.
5: Okay, so in the early pages of your book, we find ourselves meeting Katie and Tyler for the first time. And at the point when they re-encounter each other, they haven't seen each other for 8 years. Can you just start by telling us briefly about each of them?
6: Sure. So Katie Caruso is a 25-year-old sunshine trope girl, and she is living and working in New York City as a ghostwriter for Meredith Bradford, who is sort of like the Stephen King of romance. She is kind of the author in the romance space, and she writes about two books a year for Meredith, and she is also, in my opinion, sort of suppressing the grief of the death of her brother, which happened 8 years ago. Her brother was an opioid addict. And she is paired up with Tyler McNally, who is her now deceased brother's best friend, to write this next book. And this is a surprise. They have not seen or spoken to each other since Mikey's overdose death when they were finishing up high school. And so when they reunite, it is sort of this mashup of kind of like a classic rivals to lovers rom-com setup and a very, I think, realistic and grounded kind of moment of intense tension, because they've not ever dealt with the things that happened or tore them apart. So Tyler is sort of this literary fiction author. He is failing to sell his manuscripts. He has accepted this job in hopes of gaining favor with a good literary agent. And Katie is just sort of there living her life. And all of a sudden, they are back in each other's orbit to ghostwrite this romance novel.
5: I mean, as any romance reader knows, tropes can be incredibly divisive. Some draw readers in, others can repel them. And yet your book weaves together so many different types of tropes. Where did you even start?
6: This is a funny question, because when I realized that I was going to be writing a metafiction novel, which this certainly is, one of the things that I didn't want to do was allow the metafiction element to become more powerful than the natural story itself. Like, I didn't want to create a story that was so full of tropes that the story itself was meaningless. And I think, you know, not to like break the fourth wall or, you know, display how the magic happens behind the art. But I think there's a big element of leaning on all of the tropes, all of the media, all of the pop culture, all of the stories that I've ever consumed, and then going back in and making it look like I knew what I was doing the whole time. And I think one of the things that was so fun about this book is that more tropes showed up naturally. Like, I'd be like, oh, I definitely want to do brother's best friend, you know, and then it was like, okay, well, how do I make this work? And I'm like, well, of course, she needs to live next door so they can stare into each other's windows. And then I'm like, oh my gosh, well, then she's the girl next door, you know? And so it was like one trope sort of domino affected me into the next.
5: Part of the story is also about addiction and the ways that it changes and shapes and, frankly, breaks relationships. Can you talk about how you approached that part of the story?
6: Something that I really wanted to do is I wanted to create a romance novel that balanced the dark and the light, that didn't shy away from the sharp edges of real life, but also sort of delivered on the tension and the banter and the sexiness of a beach read. And so to me, the trope play in Tropesick is the light, right? Like this kind of rom-com concept that is a bit preposterous. There's this sort of stuff that functions as comic relief, because the real story here is that Katie and Tyler are both reeling from the overdose death. And so the book really necessitated exploration of addiction and grief. And we see it from so many angles. And I think it's really important, not just in romance novels or in any novel, but almost especially in romance novels, to I guess admit that love doesn't conquer everything.
7: I have to say the structure of this book was really interesting to me, because in a way it almost feels like two books. There's the story of Katie and Tyler that's playing out, but there's also the literal story that the two of them are writing together as they're secluded there at Meredith's estate. How did you approach conceiving these sort of parallel stories?
6: Yes. So I think that in Tropesick, the frame story allowed me

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2: On the next Maine Calling, pedestrian safety. I'm Keith Shortall. Pedestrian deaths spiked last year in Maine and continue at an alarming rate. In response, the state has kicked off a safety campaign aimed at preventing these fatalities. We'll explore the contributing causes and how communities can make changes to dangerous pathways and intersections. Maine Calling, Friday, live at 11 and again at 8 on Maine Public Radio.
3: 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I'm Ari Snyder at 6 o'clock. In this hour, Venezuela is reeling after twin record-breaking earthquakes have killed

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3: Property taxes. Nobody likes paying them, and a whole list of states are thinking about getting rid of them.
4: I think other places are looking to Wyoming and saying, can they do it? We have proven that we can't do it.
3: I'm Kai Rizdahl. What else you got to cut when you cut taxes? That's next time on Marketplace.
1: 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First, though, let's take another look at the weather with meteorologist Russ Murley.
5: Storms become more numerous overnight tonight. Late temperatures in the 50s, light east to southeast winds, spotty showers and thunderstorms. Middle to upper 60s, north mountains and down east coast tomorrow. Lower 70s elsewhere, south to southeast winds at 6 to 12. Showers and thunderstorms diminish early Friday night, lows in the 50s. Sunshine Saturday, a few clouds, and even some isolated showers north of the mountains, 68 to 73. North mountains and coast, 70s to near 80 elsewhere. I'm meteorologist Russ Murley on Maine Public Radio.
1: And at last check in Caribou, it's 68 degrees and partly sunny in Bar Harbor, partly cloudy and 75. And in Augusta, 75 degrees under clear skies. 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It's 6:20.

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1: 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I'm Scott Detrow.
2: And I'm Juana Summers. In an investigation of illegal drug trafficking, officials might let some drug deals go through to gather intelligence, maybe get closer to the kingpin. But if the drug is fentanyl, the U.S. Drug Enforcement Administration warns it is uniquely dangerous.
3: It only takes one try, one pill, one mistake can kill.
2: A public safety campaign warns that just 2 milligrams are enough to kill an adult. Yet an Associated Press investigation found that from 2023 to 2025, the DEA let hundreds of thousands of fentanyl pills hit the streets in New Mexico in order to build bigger federal prosecutions. One of the AP reporters behind that story is Jim Mustian. He's with us now. Hi there.
4: Hi, how are you?
2: I'm well. Jim, just start by telling us, how did it work? The federal agents followed these transactions, but then ultimately didn't seize the product?
4: Yeah, I think one of the things that's really notable was the level of detail in tracking these drugs. So we highlighted in this report a case from June of 2023, where the DEA monitored the shipment of 74,000 fentanyl pills to a mobile home park in Albuquerque. And in that case alone, we counted more than a dozen agents who were listening over a Title III wiretap in real time, tracing the phones and geolocations of the dealers, and in some instances, even watching from a DEA plane. The only thing that was missing in this investigation was the seizure of the drugs.
2: Mm. And your sources, what did they say about this plan? Were they critical of it?
4: Absolutely. The whistleblower I spoke with, David Howell, essentially has had his career upended. So he's been with the DEA 19 years on the front lines of the drug war and just really just saw too much and just said, I can't countenance this.
2: Mm. And what have you heard from the DEA? What have they said about your reporting?
4: They issued a statement that both denied fentanyl had been, quote, walked, allowed to go into these communities intentionally, but also seemed to defend the actions at the same time, saying that whatever it was that they did do, it was reasonable under the circumstances and allowable under Justice Department guidelines. But indeed, those guidelines changed in the middle of all this. When Howell came forward, there was an internal playbook. The rules said that agents needed to seize fentanyl whenever practicable was the word that was used. And a short time after Howell came forward and raised this issue, the DOJ kind of moved the goalposts a little bit, rewrote the rules to allow much more discretion for law enforcement officers. Really, there's a concern here about what law enforcement people call burning the wire, which means compromising an ongoing investigation.
2: Mm. I mean, one thing that seems a bit tricky about all of this that I'd like to ask you about is, can you actually connect any specific death to a given shipment of illegal fentanyl that hits the streets?
4: I'm not sure that's forensically possible at this point. There's cases that the whistleblower David Howell has flagged and flagged internally as part of his whistleblower disclosures. There was a toddler in Española, New Mexico, who was tragically killed, ingested some fentanyl that had been on some foil there. He was noticing cases like this and saying, well, we walked 100,000 fentanyl pills last week. How can we be sure? And we actually can't be sure. To hear the whistleblower David Howell tell it, the DEA just can't know and doesn't want to know whether anyone was killed because of this.
2: And since your initial reporting is published, have other agents come forward with more information?
4: David Howell's disclosures, from what I've gathered, have emboldened some folks to speak out about what they've seen. Mm. About a week before publishing this story, I reached another former DEA agent, actually somebody who'd been a supervisor, and, you know, had this moment where I was just putting the cards on the table saying, look, this is what we've heard from this guy. And then, you know, I hear a pause on the end of the line, and he says, I don't know, Jim. I don't think you have the right story. Hmm. And I said, what do you mean? And he says, it's so much worse than what you're describing.
2: We've been speaking with Jim Mustian, reporter for the Associated Press. Thanks for sharing your reporting.
4: Thanks for having me.
2: After we talked, the DEA announced it has requested an independent review of DEA actions from the Inspector General of the Justice Department. Separately, New Mexico's governor also announced a state investigation. The DEA previously told the AP that its agents' actions were lawful.
1: The new world screwworm continues to spread. At least 19 cases are confirmed in Texas, which threatens the cattle industry in the country's top beef-producing state. As Texas Public Radio's David Martin Davies reports, screwworm also threatens wildlife like deer.
5: Every Friday morning, cattle are prodded into the Beeville, Texas livestock auction ring. The auctioneer's rapid-fire sales pitch rises above the bawling of cattle as buyers bid. But on a bulletin board nearby, a USDA poster warns ranchers about screwworm. The maggots feed on the living flesh of livestock and other animals. In the 1960s, it was eradicated from the United States and contained in South America, but now it's back.
6: It's here. I mean, you're just going to have to deal with it.
5: That's Donald Hoosier. He operates Coastal Bend Feed, a ranch supply store in Beeville, 100 miles southeast of San Antonio. He said the USDA should have been better prepared. 2 years ago, screwworm reappeared south of the border.
6: They watched it, you know, progress through Mexico, and, you know, they could have got with Big Pharma or whatever and started mass producing like Dectomax and had a bunch prepared for us.
5: Dectomax is a parasiticide used to treat parasites, including screwworm. Hoosier said since news broke that screwworm is in the U.S., it's been in short supply. Hoosier said he's not confident that ranchers would report it if they found screwworm in one of their animals.
6: What are they going to do? They're going to come in and they're going to quarantine your herd? How long are they going to quarantine it for?
5: Texas Agriculture Commissioner Sid Miller has expressed similar concerns.
7: I had ranchers tell me so. I'm not reporting it. I don't want to be locked down. I'm just going to treat it and shut up.
5: But now the USDA has clarified it won't lock down ranches with a confirmed case of screwworm. Miller says that makes it more likely that ranchers will self-report. The USDA is also releasing sterile screwworm flies to combat the spread. Secretary of Agriculture Brooke Rawlings admits there is a shortage of those flies, but USDA is building a new facility in South Texas to produce hundreds of millions more.
8: Our goal is to have enough sterile flies deployed and out into Texas and wherever else this happens to be before the next summer season pops up.
5: But for now, Hoosier says just checking livestock isn't going to stop the screwworm.
6: Yes, you can check all of your cattle and everything else, but you're not going to catch all your deer. Those are going to be our hosts in this fight.
5: The wild deer population in Texas is massive, over 5 million, according to the Texas Parks and Wildlife Department. Before the screwworm eradication, the population was significantly smaller. It killed 80% of deer fawns.
9: Unfortunately, with wildlife, there is no proven treatment.
5: Dr. Galen Wilmeth Burleson is a South Texas veterinarian.
9: My dad can tell me stories about when he was a kid, we didn't have a lot of deer down here because of screwworm infestations.
5: If screwworm decimates Texas deer, that would be a serious hit to the South Texas economy. Known globally as a premier destination for producing legendary whitetail bucks, hunting here is a multi-million dollar industry. The state is asking hunters to inspect the deer they find for screwworm, but deer season doesn't start until November. Until then, the spread of screwworm could continue. For NPR News, I'm David Martin Davies in South Texas.
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10: Death tolls in Venezuela are rising after two powerful earthquakes that struck back-to-back, toppling high-rises and causing widespread chaos. Emergency workers from several countries, including the U.S., are aiding in the search for survivors.
11: That's their most immediate need right now, is search and rescue efforts.
10: That story on the next morning edition from NPR News.
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12: And that's all things considered for this Thursday evening. 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
15: In Los Angeles, I'm Kai Rizdahl. It is Thursday today. This one is the 25th of June. Good as it always is to have you along, everybody. This is a day of data in this economy of ours, data about prices and data about growth. 4.1% is the headline price level data point, as you have likely already heard today. The Personal Consumption Expenditures Price Index for May. And that 4.1% is faster than April inflation, as you do not need me to tell you. Most of it thanks to energy and the president's war in Iran. So with energy on its way back down now on the theory that the ceasefire is going to hold, we are going to do what the Federal Reserve likes to do, spend some time on all the other inflation happening in this economy, the core rate, as it's called. As Marketplace's Justin Ho reports, that's picking up, too.
16: The rise in core inflation really started in April of last year when the president announced his import taxes.
17: Those tariffs did push additional price pressures in the economy, particularly for the price of goods.
16: Tim Dewey is chief U.S. economist at SGH Macro Advisors. He says later last year, core inflation started to hit services, too.
17: So that could be anything from, you know, insurance or healthcare services, financial services, food services, accommodations.
16: Dewey says the delay could be because tariffs took a little time to impact other costs, but it could also be because demand was strong, thanks to a good jobs market.
17: The labor market did seem to turn stronger at the end of last year. And I would note that really some of our biggest accelerations in the inflation started in December, January, and into March.
16: The war in the Middle East is boosting core inflation, too. Jeffrey Roach is chief economist at LPL Financial.
18: Think of logistics costs. Think of transportation costs.
16: Roach says that's increased the price of goods, and that, in turn, is boosting the cost of services, including healthcare.
18: When you think about the impact on the costs of the materials those professionals use, it starts to make sense understanding why, for example, dental services is up over 8% from a year ago.
16: It'll take some time for the war's knock-on effects on prices to subside. Michael Pierce is chief U.S. economist at Oxford Economics.
19: If we look at gasoline prices, they've fallen back, but they're still about a dollar above where they were before the war. And it's going to take time for that to normalize.
16: Meanwhile, Pierce says there's still plenty of demand keeping prices high. And overall, the labor market is still in good shape.
19: Our expectation is that the labor market will be broadly stable this year, that we'll see the unemployment rate remain pretty close to where it is.
16: And that could keep pressure on prices to keep heading upward throughout the year. I'm Justin Ho for Marketplace.
15: The growth data point du jour is the third and final look at gross domestic product for the first quarter of the year. It came to us courtesy of the Bureau of Economic Analysis, which told us this morning the economy grew at an annualized rate of 2.1% January through March. That is a revision up from the last guess, which was 1.6%, which is nice. But it's not the whole story. Consumer spending was revised down, and the overall GDP number was boosted in part because we imported less stuff than people had originally thought. Now, what might that mean for the economy yet to come? Here's Marketplace's Henry App.
20: These GDP numbers measure where the economy was several months ago, but they can give us something of a baseline for the rest of the year. The new data released today actually make that baseline look a bit lower than expected, says Tuan Wen, an economist at RSM.
21: You put softer spending growth and lower imports together, you get a much weaker picture of the American consumer in the first quarter.
20: Not great, given that consumer spending makes up close to 70% of GDP. But there are different ways you can look at where economic growth might go from here. The glass half full view, the worst of the oil price spike, which was a drag on consumer spending and ate into corporate profits, might be behind us.
21: Most of the impact of the Iran war was actually felt in the first quarter.
20: And if oil keeps falling, consumers might have a bit more spending power, says Eugenio Alaman, chief economist at Raymond James, which is a Marketplace underwriter.
22: I think that things are going to improve for the American consumer. And as long as the job market remains strong, I think that the economy is in a good path.
20: The glass half empty view, yeah, the job market is pretty good, but wages are not keeping up with high inflation. Sarah House is a senior economist at Wells Fargo.
23: Those paychecks still aren't rising very quickly. And with that inflation backdrop, it's hard for consumers to really ramp up their spending right now.
20: Plus, in the first quarter, consumers were getting a boost from higher than usual tax refunds.
23: As we get into the second half, a lot of that money's already been spent.
20: Still, there's a lot of corporate investment going on right now, so House thinks economic growth might plod along the rest of the year. Ethan Strube, an assistant professor of economics at St. Olaf College, has a similar view.
24: Without like big changes to population growth, big changes to, you know, productivity, that kind of thing, then we're just not going to see much faster than 2% growth very often.
20: So in that sense, first quarter GDP might be a sign of things to come. I'm Henry App for Marketplace.
15: Wall Street, as the week winds down, the chipmaker Micron Technologies blew the doors off its earnings forecast yesterday. But that was small solace to traders who've gotten the AI jitters. We will have the details when we do the numbers.

0: We've got all kinds of different taxes in this country. Income taxes, sales taxes, social security taxes, and property taxes. Those, property taxes, typically go to towns and counties for public services. Think fire departments, libraries, ambulances, and roads. They're just one of the things you got to pay. Until you don't. At least 18 states are looking at cutting or even eliminating their property taxes. So Marketplace's Caitlin Tan is going to take us to a state where that has already happened to see how it's working out.
1: Like many places during COVID, home values skyrocketed in Wyoming's Little Mountain towns.
2: People were coming in from out of state. They were paying cash offers. They were paying over asking price. And so that just made the market go up.
1: Hank Hoversland with the Wyoming Taxpayers Association says property taxes followed, meaning longtime Wyomingites were suddenly paying a lot more, and that led state lawmakers to lower them last year by 25%, saving a homeowner a few hundred bucks, but costing towns and counties tens of millions in revenue.
2: There really isn't a plan to make up these revenues, and so it's going to come on the backs of spending cuts.
1: Like the library in the small town of Lander, Wyoming, where I meet director Anita Marple. She's wearing a Dr. Seuss t-shirt that says, "Oh, the places you'll go when you read."
3: Sometimes I just wear this shirt to remind me of, okay, here's our mission. So come on in.
4: Okay,
3: come
4: awesome. On in. How was your weekend?
1: Marple actually spent the weekend going over a difficult budget. These days, the library's doors are locked and the lights are out more often.
3: You're here on a Monday morning, okay. And we're closed until 1 p.m.
1: They used to open at 10 on Mondays. They've trimmed hours on other days, too. And they got rid of 3 part-time positions.
3: It's all about staffing and having the ability to have people here to serve the public.
1: The library lost about $300,000 in local residential property tax revenue last year. Similar cuts were seen all across the state. Jeremiah Riemann with the Wyoming County Commissioners Association says one rural county cut its emergency management budget in half.
5: Then we saw wildfires in their community, which an unfortunate element of all of this.
1: Another fire district cut overtime and briefly shut down a fire station. Another county is looking to their roads to save money.
5: In other words, just shutting those roads down, or maybe paved roads are going to go back to gravel simply because they don't have the resources to care for those.
1: And more cuts could be coming. This fall, Wyoming voters will get a say if they want an even bigger break on residential property taxes through a ballot initiative. And lawmakers are discussing eliminating property taxes altogether.
5: I also think one of the things that we're not seeing come up in the conversation is, if not property tax, then what? What is it that you propose that we use to fund these services?
1: It won't be income tax. Wyoming doesn't have it. Some say raising sales tax is the answer. It currently averages about 5.5%. But for now, public services will have to make do with less, something Hank Hoversland with the Wyoming State Taxpayers Association doesn't advise.
2: I think other places are looking to Wyoming and saying, can they do it? We have proven that we can't do it.
1: At least not without pain. At the Lander Library, Anita Marple finishes our tour when she spots a couple of people giving the locked library doors a tug.
3: And we're closed, and that just, it breaks my heart when I feel like we ought to be open, and we can't be.
1: It'll still be a few more hours before the library will turn on the lights, unlock the doors, and people can check out books, use the Wi-Fi, and hang out. In Lander, Wyoming, I'm Caitlin Tan for Marketplace.

0: Justin was telling us earlier about core inflation, that is price levels less food and energy, which always seems odd because we all need energy and food too. And those prices, as you know, have been going up. The national average for a pound of chuck is $6.70, almost a buck up from the same time a year ago. But the price of beef at your local grocery store doesn't tell the whole story for American ranchers. So we've called Nathan Bradford. He's the owner and operator of G-Line Ranch. He's in Boley, Oklahoma.
1: You know, here at the ranch, with the inflation, the cattle market is good. It's been on an increase at least once a month. I'm hearing some record prices. But the problem is the banking system is not keeping up. I feel like that the cattle number is probably going to end up being smaller. The amount of producers are going to keep declining just because we don't get the financing. Once you used to borrow $100,000, now it's like $30,000 just to do the same kind of work. It's going to be really hard and challenging for America to see beef prices come down just because the simple fact is there is no resources that's helping out, you know, the Main Street out here like they're doing out here on Wall Street. If the screw worm hits the heart of Oklahoma, it's going to be a pretty devastating deal. So what we're trying to do is apply fly repellent onto our cattle, spray them as often as we can. And then we're looking at buying some mineral supplements that has repellent in it as well that will stop the reproduction of the fly. But there's not much we can do. It's just a simple fact that we already have a shortage of veterinarians in the United States, especially large animal vets. I don't think that the veterinarians that in the state of Oklahoma can handle the amount of workload that's going to be generated. This screw worm deal, you have to get those wounds healed up, and that means you got to have a proper and right facility to catch those animals. Everybody doesn't have that. I'm scattered out in two different counties, and I can't do it at the end of the day. The way I feel today is really kind of saddening and heartbroken, because what we thought that once was is no longer at the end, is what it seems like. I've seen several farmers go out of business. So you think about the experience. I look at my neighbors, the experience that these farmers and ranchers have, that they're taking it to the grave with them, and there's nobody to replace them. But, you know, in this ranching world, in this rodeo world, sometimes you have to tie off your rope to your saddle horn. And when you hook up, whatever happens, happens. You know what I mean? But we're going to be in a world of trouble if something doesn't change.
0: Nathan Bradford tying his rope to the saddle horn. G-Line Ranch, Boley, Oklahoma.

0: Coming up,
1: younger generations just embracing being single.
0: Solo maxing is the word you are looking for. First, though, let's do the numbers. Dow Industrial is up 71 points today, a 10th percent, 51,920. The NASDAQ down 118 points, about a half percent, 25,358. The S&P 500 basically flat, 73.57. Darden Restaurants reported earnings today that beat estimates. Consumers were resilient, the CEO said, but cautious with an increase in visits from all income groups, including those at the bottom. Darden, which owns Olive Garden and Longhorn Steakhouse, down 0.3% on the day. Caitlin Tan was talking about eliminating or reducing property taxes. Intuit, home to the TurboTax family of tax software, contracted 2.7%. H&R Block put back 1.5% on the day. Bond prices down. The yield on the 10-year T-note rose 4.39%. 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
0: This is Marketplace. I'm Kai Rizdahl. Freight in this economy, the getting of goods from there to here, comes in a couple of three main varieties. Trucking, that's the lion's share. Air freight, when you got to get whatever it is moved real quick. And then ships. Coastal ports tend to get all the glory because that's where a lot of the stuff you buy on Amazon comes into the country. But some of the busiest ports in this country are on the Great Lakes. Last weekend, a group of people who understand just how important Great Lakes shipping is gathered to pray for fair winds and following seas. From Ashtabula, Ohio, Marketplace's Kaylee Wells reports.
4: Since the 1940s, the residents of this city in the very northeast corner of Ohio have been gathering where the Ashtabula River flows into Lake Erie after the lake has thawed and the freighters have set sail.
5: Welcome to the 77th annual Blessing of the Fleet here in the beautiful Ashtabula Harbor on the banks of the Ashtabula River.
4: The program features a memorial service for fallen sailors and a prayer led by a retired priest from the local Catholic Church.
6: Protect them from the dangers of wind and rain and all the perils of the deep.
4: Folks here take this seriously because Lake Erie on a perfect June day may not look perilous, but
7: holy mackerel!
4: Christine Seifert of the community association that hosted today's event says looks can be deceiving.
7: When it blows up on Lake Erie, it blows up quick.
4: Shallower water means storms make waves much faster and closer together. Federal Seaway pilot Gunnar Luta, who's sitting quietly in the audience, has experienced the rough seas of Lake Erie before, like on Christmas Eve 25 years ago.
8: We were taking waves over the top of the pilot house. We lost our lifeboat, lost everything except for our GPS, lost our radar, and was able to navigate into the harbor using an old paper chart.
4: Luda says his job's only getting busier every year, with hundreds of ships and billions of dollars of cargo passing through Lake Erie annually. Expand that to include the Great Lakes and inland waterways, and it's nearly 700 million tons of cargo every year, according to the American Great Lakes Ports Association.
8: A lot of steel and a lot of grain, those are the primary things, but there's also project cargo like windmill parts, mast sections and blades for windmills and engines and all sorts of stuff.
4: All of that travels on the Great Lakes because they're close to a lot of steel mills and grain-growing areas. The cargo is the grain that'll feed the cow, that'll end up on your 4th of July burger, the steel that'll go into your next car, the salt that'll make your roads safer next winter, some of which comes from a giant salt mine underneath Lake Erie, not far from Ashtabula. Jonathan Ernest is an economics professor at Case Western Reserve University.
9: The most efficient way to ship a whole bunch of salt that you mine under the lake is to ship it on top of the lake versus putting it on a whole lot of trucks and trying to send it that way.
4: Ships cut down on fuel use, pollution, and road congestion, and they save money. So the demand for them on the Great Lakes isn't going anywhere, which also means...
6: We pray that those who use these boats and ships...
4: That residents of Burns Harbor, Indiana, and Bayfield, Wisconsin, and Harbor Springs, Michigan, are going to keep showing up to their respective harbors every year and do what they can to make sure those ships get where they're supposed to go.
6: Amen.
4: In Ashtabula, Ohio, I'm Kaylee Wells for Marketplace.

0: There was a story in Fortune the other day that caught my eye, as much for the headline as for what the story seemed really to be about. Gen Z is rejecting $200 dates and choosing solo maxing, the headline read. That's maxing with two X's, by the way. Solo maxing and dating apps are taking a hit, just to finish the headline. Sydney Lake is an associate editor at Fortune. She had the byline on the piece. Sydney, welcome to the program. It's good to have you on.
1: Thanks so much for having me.
0: Just so we're all using the same terminology here, solo maxing, what is it?
1: Yeah, so solo maxing, if you have been on social media or just the internet in general the past few months, there have been a lot of different plays on the word maxing, just basically means maximizing something. You know, you might have heard it in the context of looks maxing, protein maxing, whatever it may be. But solo maxing really is about younger generations just embracing being single.
0: Being single and not dating because, at least for some cause and effect here, it's expensive out there.
1: It is very expensive. From my research, it's showing that Gen Z and millennials are spending around $200 or so to go.
0: Really? I mean, I haven't dated in a very long time, but ouch.
1: Yeah. Restaurant prices, going to the movies, everything is just crazy expensive out there.
0: So what then happens? Because look, as you know, because you've done this reporting, we are in a long epidemic of loneliness and people just not having enough interaction. It's screens, it's the pandemic, it's all of that. And now it seems people are kind of, anyway, the younger generation are kind of making that choice actively, right?
1: Yeah. In a lot of cases, they're just really embracing this. You know, some of it comes from dating app burnout. Some of it is just embracing financial security. They don't really see it necessarily as avoidance or isolation. It's what they're saying is self-care.
0: It is definitely not self-care for a lot of these dating apps, though, right? I mean, they're seeing this sort of in the bottom line.
1: Yeah. So dating apps, really ever since the pandemic, have seen some ups and downs, but Gen Z especially has been pretty reluctant to go the dating app route. A lot of the major dating app companies are working tirelessly to, you know, figure this whole thing out because they had been so

0: 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NYA.org.
1: This seems kinda, just to get subjective about this for a minute, it seems kinda sad, no?
2: No, it is. Dating app culture has, I think, really changed the outlook for a lot of younger generations. Social media certainly plays a role in it, at least I think. But, you know, at the same time, it can also be healthy to have at least a little bit of time here and there to focus on yourself. So, you know, I'm hopeful and I'm seeing more things here and there of people embracing in-person things like concerts, going out to eat, that sort of thing. But, you know, then obviously on the flip side, everything is more expensive too.
1: Sure.
2: So
1: sure.
2: it's hard out there.
1: It is hard out there. Sydney Lake, she's at Fortune. Sydney, thanks a lot. I appreciate your time.
2: Thank you so much for having me.

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1: This final note on the way out today, in which the data backs up that whole solo maxing thing that Sydney Lake and I were just talking about. The Census Bureau released its annual time use survey today, literally how Americans have been spending their time in the preceding year. Shout out, by the way, to economist Joey Politano for spotting this. The amount of time we spent socializing in person is down again, just 35 minutes a day, up a bit from its pandemic low, but still down 10% from 2019, off 25% from 2003. Our daily production team includes Andy Corbin, Maria Hollenhorst, Sarah Leeson, Sean McHenry, and Sophia Terenzio. Will Story is the supervising senior producer, and I'm Kai Rizdahl. We will see you tomorrow, everybody.

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2: From WHYY in Philadelphia, this is Fresh Air. I'm Tanya Mosley in Los Angeles. Today, actor and playwright Anna Deavere Smith. For more than 50 years, she's pioneered a type of theater built on real people's words, interviewing hundreds of Americans and then performing their words verbatim. Now she's telling a story from her own family in a new play called Basil Biggs. It's about her great-great-grandfather, a free black man who prepared the ground where Lincoln delivered his most famous speech. And this time, she's using a cast of actors to tell the story.
3: One actor walked in and looked exactly like my cousin Basil Biggs and like my brother. And I have to tell you, I just burst out crying in the auditions, sobbing.
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1: BBC News with David Harper. At least 188 people are now confirmed to have died in northern Venezuela, where two powerful back-to-back earthquakes struck on Wednesday. The second quake was the strongest in Venezuela since 1900. Rescuers are searching the rubble in the capital Caracas and further north in the state of La Guaira, where dozens of buildings have collapsed. Thousands are still unaccounted for, including this woman's child.
2: I'm desperate. I just want to know where my son is, whether he's trapped or at a shelter. I'm desperate. The governor said they were going to send machinery, but look at what time it is. They still haven't arrived. Look, only we, the neighbours who managed to get out, are the ones helping.
1: The president of Venezuela's parliament confirmed that specialist rescue teams from the United States, Mexico, Qatar, Spain and the UN have arrived. The US military said it was moving quickly to support the government in Caracas. China and India have also pledged to help. The UN humanitarian chief Tom Fletcher told the BBC that his organisation is coordinating the global response.
3: We're in it for the long haul. We've got to save as many people as we can, pull them from the rubble, and then we start the really difficult job of helping them rebuild their lives, getting them medical treatment, food, water, shelter. We know how to do this. We've got really strong, experienced teams. Tomorrow will be another long day. Tonight will be another long night. But every single minute, every single hour counts.
1: The Kenyan authorities say 355 people have been arrested across the country during demonstrations to honour those killed during the Gen Z anti-government protests 2 years ago. In the capital, Nairobi, police set up barricades and fired tear gas at crowds outside the central police station after detaining activists near Kenya's parliament. Many protesters were dressed in black and draped in Kenyan flags and carried banners calling for justice and an end to extrajudicial killings. The UN Shipping Agency has paused its programme to oversee hundreds of ships transiting the Strait of Hormuz after a cargo ship reported that it had come under attack. More details from our global affairs reporter, Sebastian Usher.
4: It's a cargo vessel which was sailing close to the Omani coast, which is one of the two routes that are open at the moment for ships to sail, and it says that it was hit by a projectile. We've had no public confirmation from the US, but two US officials speaking to Reuters, the news agency, said that it was Iran that had fired. And this comes after Iran had warned any vessels trying to go through the Strait of Hormuz only to go along the routes that Iran has approved. And that route going close to the Omani coast, it hasn't approved.
1: On Wednesday, the Omani authorities released a map showing a route running along its coast, which would act as an alternative to the one that Tehran has opened. This is David Harper in London with the latest world news from the BBC. King Charles has become the first British monarch to publish his tax bill. He paid $17 million on his private income in the tax year to April last year. In total, Charles has paid some $40 million in tax since becoming king in 2022. Separately, it's been revealed that King Charles and Queen Camilla will not move into Buckingham Palace when a refurbishment is completed next year. The authorities in the French capital, Paris, are bringing in restrictions on the sale and public consumption of alcohol this weekend to ease the pressure on hospitals overwhelmed by patients admitted due to a fierce heatwave. Sales of takeaway alcohol will be banned on Friday and Saturday evenings through to the following mornings, and public consumption will be banned for much of the period from noon on Friday till Sunday morning, although licensed bars and restaurants are exempt. In Nigeria, a building has collapsed in Lagos, killing at least eight people. Many others are injured, and emergency workers have rescued dozens of people from the rubble. The authorities believe some people may still be trapped in the ruins of the three-storey building, which contained residential apartments and a shopping centre. At the Men's World Cup, Ivory Coast has ended the dream of the smallest nation in the competition, Curaçao, to qualify for the knockout phase. They beat the Caribbean team 2-0. Ivory Coast progress as runners-up of Group E, the first time they've reached the knockouts. The group's other match provided a shock. Ecuador defeated Germany 2-1 to ensure they reached the last 32 as one of the best third-place finishers. Tim Vickery was watching.
5: They've dug themselves out of a hole, and didn't it look for a while as if the entire world was against them? Mm. So they've really, really done it the hard way. I can't think of anything, certainly in their World Cup history, that compares to this. So well done to them. And you know what? The dark horses might take some stopping now.
1: Games to decide Group F are now underway, with Japan playing Sweden and the Netherlands taking on Tunisia. BBC News.
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6: This is Fresh Air. I'm Tanya Mosley. My guest today, actor and playwright Anna Deavere Smith, has played a national security advisor on The West Wing, a matriarch on Black-ish, and a magazine editor on Inventing Anna. But for more than 50 years, the work she keeps returning to is America itself. Smith pioneered what we now call documentary or verbatim theater. She interviews people, sometimes hundreds of them, caught inside a national fracture, like a riot or epidemic. And then she stands alone on a stage and performs their exact words. In her 1992 play Fires in the Mirror, she became Crown Heights, Brooklyn, in the aftermath of a deadly racial conflict. In Twilight, Los Angeles, 1992, she became the city in the days after the Rodney King verdict. And in her 2016 play Notes from the Field, she examined the school-to-prison pipeline. Here she is as Letitia de Santiago, a parent from Stockton, California, on the lengths she takes to keep her kids out of trouble.
7: And I think I was a very strict mother. Anything involving my kids, I was very involved. I used to even go at nighttime and smell them. Yes, oh yes, yes. To see if they were not drinking or smoking. Oh yes, I did so many things to keep my kids out of trouble. And thanks to the Lord, I think I did a good job.
6: Anna Deavere Smith's new play turns that lens on her own family. Basil Biggs premieres this month in Philadelphia, written for the nation's 250th anniversary. The title character is her great-great-grandfather, a free Black man who became a prominent Gettysburg figure and a conductor of the Underground Railroad, helping to lead enslaved people to freedom. Smith first learned about him a decade ago while appearing on PBS's Finding Your Roots with Henry Louis Gates Jr. In this clip, Gates explains the remarkable role Biggs played in the war's aftermath.
8: Now, this obituary, Anna, is for Celia Biggs Penn, Basil's daughter, who died in 1936. And it gives us a sense of what your ancestors did in the fateful days right before the battle.
9: Mrs. Penn, last of kin who fled 63 battle, dies. The only colored persons in this section, the Biggs family, was warned to leave this section with the approach of the Confederate troops.
8: Okay, so
7: wow.
8: Your ancestors fled.
9: Unbelievable.
8: The Confederate invasion. Now, remember, it's 3 days of combat, right?
9: Right.
8: And Basil's farm was converted into a field hospital.
9: Huh.
8: By the Confederates.
9: My God, that's a story right there. That's an amazing, that's a play.
6: Anna Deavere Smith, welcome back to Fresh Air.
7: Thank you for having me.
6: That moment that we just heard, I think the audience, if they watch it, I think we all came to the same conclusion at the same time, including you, that it is a play, and now it is exactly a play. Take us to that moment.
7: Sure. Well, so that was me with my friend, Skip, a.k.a. Henry Louis Gates Jr. And it was a very powerful moment, I have to say. But maybe what's equally as interesting is that I did nothing about it. That was in 2014 when it aired on PBS. My family raced off to Gettysburg, and that would be my generation of cousins and sisters, rushed off. And for some reason, I couldn't go. I mean, you know, I am an artist. I'm nomadic. I go from pillar to post. And the only thing that was in the way, other gigs, that's what was in the way. And then Kathy Sachs, who is an extraordinary philanthropist and arts collector, has been putting together a remarkable festival of arts here in Philadelphia, which is where I am right now, called What Now? And she asked me to write something for it. And because it was for the 250th anniversary, and because it was in Pennsylvania, I thought, oh, this is the time for me to write about Basil Biggs.
10: What's a detail about Basil's life that completely surprised you? I mean, the entire story is pretty remarkable, but what was something that really stuck with you
7: I would say a sort of very pertinent and revolutionary discovery was that he could not read and write, and neither could my great-great-grandmother, Mary Jackson Biggs, which meant that I had nothing to go on in his words. No diaries, no letters. Now, that wouldn't seem unusual for Black people at that time, but the way I've worked for 50 years is to study every single, not just word, but utterance that a person makes in order to put together an American story. So I had no document, nothing documentary to go on. I had photographs. That was it. And of course, you know, the Civil War has been written about extensively, as has the Battle of Gettysburg. So I could sort of put together the facts of the era, but I don't have a word out of the mouth of my great-great-grandfather or his children. So this called for me to leave my documentary form. It allows me to still be the Americanist that I believe I am. But I had to do a different kind of writing, a different kind of inquiry.
10: Yeah. How did you bring him to life?
7: I was really terrified, honestly, you know, staring at the blank page. I'd had a fabulous time in Gettysburg, you know, made great friends there, felt absolutely at home in Gettysburg, spent a lot of time in the archives, but I still didn't know how to put the words on paper. And what the best thing that happened was that I had been able to visit the farm. His first farm in Gettysburg. The farm is still there. The house is still there. The barn is still there. The creek is still there. And we believe that that's where he did a lot of his Underground Railroad activity. This is the house that was taken over by the Confederates and turned into the Confederate hospital. There is still blood on the floor. Walking around the barn, walking around the farm really gave me the rooting that I needed to start writing. I don't know what I would have done if I hadn't had a chance to walk around that farm. And so it's also interesting that, especially for a Black man of that era, all three of the houses that he lived in Gettysburg are still standing.
10: He is the reason Lincoln had ground to stand on in that fateful November. He reburied the Union dead, right, so that the cemetery could be dedicated, so that the Gettysburg Address could be delivered.
7: That's right. And the Underground Railroad also, obviously, is a story that one has to put together shreds for. It's underground, right? But the reason that he's commemorated now, the reason he's honored now in Gettysburg, what happened was that when word got out that the Confederates were coming to Gettysburg, you know, now we think about these things, and of course, you go to the battlefield, but, you know, it was a farm town, right? And when word was out that the Confederates were coming, Black people had every reason to believe that they were going to be snatched and taken back to the South, whether they were free or not. This had happened. A massive invasion and raid had happened nearby in Chambersburg. So my great-great-grandfather took his family, my great-great-grandmother and the children, away. When they came back, really just a few days later, the farm had been taken over by the Confederates. They had claimed the house as their hospital. And I believe that that Basil Biggs had lost everything. I mean, he couldn't read and write, but he was very entrepreneurial. He had a robust farm. He had a good business as a veterinarian. And I think that he took the grisly job of disinterring the Union dead and reburying them and cleaning up the 7,000 dead bodies with a group of other Black men that he brought together. I believe that he did that because he was broke. Now, it could be that, you know, he had a huge civic responsibility. I'm not sure. But they started that in October, and they had it in good enough shape that by November, when Lincoln came to consecrate what becomes the National Soldiers Cemetery, it was possible to do. The irony is that at least then, Black Union soldiers were not buried in that cemetery. And so Basil Biggs was a part of an organization called the Sons of Goodwill, who created a separate cemetery at that time for the Black Union dead.
10: Did you ever consider playing Biggs yourself, like a one-woman show? Because this is a traditional play with a cast of actors.
7: I'm very excited about these actors. And this the whole part of casting the play was huge, you know, trying to find who would play these characters. And one actor walked in and looked exactly like my cousin Basil Biggs and like my brother. And there's a scene in the play that is just a real sort of contentious moment between Basil and this young man called Calvin. And I have to tell you, I just burst out crying in the auditions, sobbing, because it just reminded me of discord between my brother and my father. And I made a very intentional decision in 1980, when many of us who were not white, heterosexual presenting males were encouraged, not just invited, but encouraged to write about ourselves. And I made the opposite move. And I said, I'm not going to write about myself, I'm not going to write about my family. I'm going to chase America in terms of that which is not me. And I did that for 50 years. And so to have this kind of homecoming is very powerful in so many ways. And I think to see it outside of myself rather than trying to embody it is part of the power.
10: Today, I'm talking with actor and playwright Anna Deavere Smith about her new play, Basil Biggs. It's about her own great-great-grandfather, a free Black man who reburied thousands of Union dead at Gettysburg and prepared the ground where Lincoln delivered his famous address. We'll continue our conversation after a short break. This is Fresh Air.
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10: This is Fresh Air, and today I am talking with actor and playwright Anna Deavere Smith. Her new play, Basil Biggs, traces the life of her great-great-grandfather in the Civil War-era Gettysburg. It premieres this month at the Wilma Theater in Philadelphia, written for the nation's 250th anniversary. Smith was born in Baltimore in 1950 and came up through the theater as a classically trained actor. Somewhere along the way, she set down a different path. Instead of playing invented characters, she started turning a tape recorder on real Americans and performing their exact words, becoming a pioneer of what we now call documentary or verbatim theater. Anna, I want to talk a little bit about verbatim theater, because you came up, as I said, as an actor, and then you did this unusual thing. Instead of looking for roles, you started collecting people. What sparked that shift?
7: I think everything starts with a question. And I feel, for example, that education should be about us discovering our questions rather than seeking answers. And I had that extraordinary opportunity in a Shakespeare class when I first started studying acting. I didn't really begin that pursuit until I was 22 years old. And our Shakespeare teacher on the first day, and I was very worried about Shakespeare class, and it's about speaking Shakespeare, it's not Shakespeare scholarship, made this particular suggestion that we expect the rhythm of Shakespeare to be like this, da-da-da-da-da-da-da-da-da, what we call iambic pentameter. And she suggested in her argument that when we are trying to speak Shakespeare, we just speak the words as they are written, right? We don't add extra emotion or anything. In making that argument, she said, but if there is an upside down rhythm in the second beat, this tells you that something is awry with the character. So that little other beat's called a trochee. So if the rhythm goes da da da da da da da da da da, that means there's something unsettled. And she gave the example of the end of the play King Lear, when Lear has lost everything. And he says, never, never, never, never, never. Everything's upside down. So when I was in the conservatory, I was trying to figure out, how did that happen? How could emotions be captured in rhythms? And I decided that I would see if I could listen in real life to how people's rhythms changed and if those changes would be indicative not only of disarray in a story that individual was telling me, but also in the world around them. And so this is one of those random things. I was at a cocktail party and standing next to, like, a wallflower, another woman was standing next to me. And she asked me what I did, what was my work. And I never to this day say I'm an actor. Like, even on a plane, if somebody says, what do? I never say I'm an actor, because then you have that very embarrassing question, well, what have I seen you in?
11: So, right, yeah. What do
7: so
11: you say?
7: So I said, well, I'm trying to learn something about, imagine at a cocktail party, I'm trying to learn something about language and identity. And I said, and I'm trying to figure out how to get people to break their linguistic patterns when they speak. And she said, well, I'm a linguist. Ah. And she said, I'm going to give you three questions that will guarantee this can happen in the course of an hour. And the questions were, have you ever come close to death? Have you ever been accused of something you didn't do? And do you know the circumstances of your birth? And so the first show that I made was with other actors. I only played one part. And I literally walked up to people on the streets of New York or wherever they were, and I said, I know an actor who looks like you. If you'll give me an hour of your time, I will invite you to see yourself perform. This was in 1980. And so I talked to the lifeguard at the gym. I talked to the lady up the street who had a secondhand clothes store. I talked to somebody who was in a fancy beauty parlor. And I made a show in which I would talk to somebody for an hour about whatever they want to talk about. Hair, you know, swimming lanes. And somewhere in that, I would ask those questions. And lo and behold, their language took on these different patterns. And so I trained myself how to listen by doing that. And then when you think about it, since I've gone to do plays about things that are upside down, are in disarray, are not iambic pentameters, but are trochees, then it is the case that people speak in disrupted sentences and they struggle to make sense, which means that they actually make these gorgeous, as far as I'm concerned, sort of architectures of language. And I'm very interested in those things, I will call them, those moments, and that's what I perform.
10: I'm sure you've heard a lot of people say, oh, that takes a lot of bravery for you to just walk up to people on the street and just ask them questions. What were those early responses to you? Because you weren't talking to people on behalf of, say, a news organization or something tangible, specific that people know that this would go toward.
7: Well, I think, you know, it was kind of a curious thing, right, for some girl to, you know, ask you that. Or I was doing a lot of temp work at the time. And the person I performed was Julia, who was at JCPenney. We worked in a basement. My desk was right next to hers. And I would hear Julia talking on the phone. And I thought, I've got to get an interview with Julia. So I'd know in advance, you know, of somebody who I thought was very, very interesting. And I think because nobody had ever asked them before. And by the way, this isn't like now where people are going around taking selfies and pictures of each other. This is when my tape recorder was, you know, it was like this Panasonic thing that was probably almost a foot long.
10: Yeah.
7: Right?
10: Yeah.
7: So people weren't walking around with iPhones that they could record on. So I think it was like this odd thing, a rather charming girl asking them to do. And they said yes.
10: My own curiosity, what was so interesting about Julia on the phone at JCPenney
7: she
10: in the
7: was,
10: basement?
7: Well, see, that she was just like, you know, she was one of those people who was, she was so... Oh, she had a story about somebody who just had a meltdown on a bus going through the tunnel, the Lincoln Tunnel in New York. And she, as often, was so beautiful about black people in particular, is she acted out like all the people, right? So that was so great, you know. And you know, I'll have to tell you another sort of epiphany I had about Julia. So I said, I only played one part in that play. It was Julia. And she came. It was so exciting to see the people come to see themselves performed in this loft in New York. And Julia waited for me with her friends. And as we were walking down Leonard Street, and her friend, Julia, girl, you were the star, girl. You were the star. And I thought, yeah, the character should be the star, not the actor, right? And so, I mean, she just was one of those black women with a great sense of humor and a great ability to tell a story.
10: Oh, see, this story, okay. I was wondering, you know, a lot of your performances remind me of an oral tradition I know some black households have, like the way people slide in and out of imitating others to kind of drive a point home. Did you see that growing up? What was the storytelling tradition?
7: Oh, yeah. I mean, Miss Johnson next door, who weighed 400 pounds, couldn't move very far, and would, you know, give me 25 cents to go down, buy her some fat back from the grocery store, Mr. Zalman's grocery store. And then, you know, I would sit on her porch and hear a story. And she had, and my maternal grandfather, who married Virginia Biggs, was a fantastic storyteller. So, as was my maternal grandmother. So I'd do anything for a story when I was little. And you're right, there's that oral tradition. My Aunt Esther is the first person I ever interviewed, sitting in her kitchen. All my life I listened to her, but the first actual interview I did, knowing that I wanted to create this kind of theater, I tested it out on Aunt Esther.
10: Our guest today is actor and playwright Anna Deavere Smith. We'll be right back after a break. I'm Tanya Mosley, and this is Fresh Air.

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2: This is Fresh Air. I'm Tanya Mosley, and my guest today is the actor, playwright, and professor Anna Deavere Smith. Over the last four decades, she invented and defined what's known as documentary or verbatim theater. She's interviewed hundreds of people, then performed them on stage. Fires in the Mirror, about the Crown Heights conflict, made her a Pulitzer Prize finalist. Twilight, Los Angeles, 1992, about the city after the Rodney King verdict, earned her two Tony nominations. She went on to write Let Me Down Easy, about the body and the American healthcare system, and Notes from the Field, about the school-to-prison pipeline. Her new play is called Basil Biggs, and it's the story of her own great-great-grandfather, a free black man who played an important role in the Civil War Battle of Gettysburg. This thing that you do, this verbatim theater, I have heard you describe it as you're borrowing people's stories with their permission. And there's something very specific about the people you choose. How do you decide who to interview?
3: Well, who to interview is just who, you know, say my play Let Me Down Easy was about health care, but it was also about the vulnerability of the human body to the state, to disease. And so I did extensive interviewing. I went to, for example, South Africa during the AIDS crisis when Mbeki was an AIDS denialist. I went to Rwanda 10 years after the genocide, sort of broken societies, and talked to people. And I have an abstract idea of the problem that I'm trying to investigate. And I don't have a story. And then in the process of doing the interviews, and more importantly, in the process of being in the rehearsal room, I find a through line of a story.
2: Where did the inspiration come for Let Me Down Easy?
3: Dr. Ralph Horowitz was the head of internal medicine at Yale School of Medicine. And he invited me in the late 90s to come to Yale Medical School and to interview doctors and patients and to perform at something called Medical Grand Rounds as a way of showing the doctors that they don't listen. And I kept saying, no, no, no, no, no, no, no. And at first I thought it was because I was just too intimidated to be around all those doctors. And he didn't give up. And when I finally went and started doing the interviews of patients, I realized the reason I was really worried was because I knew it would have something to do with death. And I did this performance at Medical Grand Rounds, and I performed doctors and some people who had been very, very sick. And after that performance, maybe a year later, he asked me to come back and do it in another situation, and I did. And those same patients, they were waiting eagerly backstage to say hello. And I thought, now why would you want to come to see a show again that's dealing with a moment in your life where you almost died? And it dawned on me, because dying or not, something about the performance made it all real in a good way and solid in a good way. Because this was before the big healthcare conversation. But once the healthcare conversation, as we're starting to approach Obama, and the whole conversation of healthcare starts to become real, then I realize I have a real sort of political place to put this excursion really around death into a frame. And that's what made me continue to work on it. And also because, you know, people say, oh, how did you get this person to talk to you? Or how did you get this person to trust you? I say, oh, no, no, no, no, no, no, no, no. I'm looking for the people who are screaming from a mountaintop, and I just happen to be walking by. And when you go into a palliative care unit, you sit with somebody who's dying, if they have the strength, it's a scream from the mountaintop. They want to be heard. They want to communicate, and that's very dramatic and very stage-worthy.
4: In Let Me Down Easy, there's a person that you embody, Brent Williams. He's a rodeo bull rider from Idaho. You talk about him quite a bit over the last 20 years. He was someone who really taught you what seems like a lot of lessons. But I want to play a little clip because he talked to you about the ways bull riding has wrecked his body. That he has this one story that a bull shoved his face through metal chutes, for example. And in this clip of your performances, Williams, you're talking about his health care deductible.
5: Yeah, I got insurance, Blue Cross of Idaho, family policy, $260 a month, cover all of us. Then we got a $7,500 deductible, which is stupid. I mean, you know, we don't ever meet that. I mean, all us paying money, then we got to pay $7,500 before they meet it. They're just trying to rape us. Like all the people that got the money, they rape the poor till pretty soon, or they rape the middle class till the middle class becomes poor. Then they're going to start raping the rich. And they're gonna break the whole country, I think. But basically, I'm an optimist.
4: That was my guest, Anna Deavere Smith, as Brent Williams in Let Me Down Easy. And when you watch this, there is a lot of physicality to that performance. You're wearing a cowboy hat, your legs are wide, you're strutting across the stage. And these are parts of the story as well, that body language. What is it telling us? What is it telling you that words don't convey?
3: First of all, if my performance is attentive to detail, then you see the choreography. You don't know why you're drawn to that person. But if we were to sit down and break it down for you and show you the choreography, you'd know why. I mean, with Brent, he was kind of outrageous. You know, I actually invited Brent to New York a couple of times, and he's a very different person than the sort of artists that I hang out with. Very, very conservative. But... you know, he's a perfect example of someone who's game, you know, who comes with goodwill. He knows. And he was in my apartment dancing cheek to cheek with the astute legal scholar, Patricia Williams.
4: What? Wow.
3: And so it's about goodwill. You know, we talk about how do we get over these differences. It's like he doesn't agree with anybody, in this case, sitting around the dinner and then dancing afterwards and people had drank enough. You know, he didn't agree. Nobody agreed with Brent, but he felt at home in my house, right?
4: You like talking to people that you don't agree with.
3: Well, not necessarily all the time. For the purpose of putting them in a play, yes. So, you know, we have to admit that that's also different in a way from real life, right? I can do things in my art that I may not be able to do in my life. So with Brent, I went to the National Rodeo Finals with him and standing around with all of his friends, you know, swigging shivas and telling stories about women that weren't so great, right? Would I be doing that just for fun? Probably not.
4: Today, I'm talking with actor and playwright Anna Deavere Smith about her new play, Basil Biggs. It's about her own great-great-grandfather, a free black man who reburied thousands of Union dead at Gettysburg and prepared the ground where Lincoln delivered his famous address. We'll continue our conversation after a short break. This is Fresh Air.
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4: This is Fresh Air, and today I am talking with actor and playwright Anna Deavere Smith. Her new play, Basil Biggs, traces the life of her great-great-grandfather in the Civil War-era Gettysburg. It premieres this month at the Wilma Theater in Philadelphia, written for the nation's 250th anniversary. Smith's earlier plays include Fires in the Mirror, Twilight Los Angeles 1992, and her 2016 play, Notes from the Field. I want to talk briefly about the choices you made in Notes from the Field. You showcased a wide range of people, civil rights leaders and high school students and prisoners like Denise Dotson. She was an inmate at the Maryland Correctional Institute for Women, and she was serving time for murder. And I'm going to play a clip. Here she is talking about her children and the circumstances of her crime, you playing her. Let's listen.
8: I had six children. Now I have five. One of them died since I've been here. The oldest being 34, the youngest being 21. I had my youngest child when I was in a Baltimore detention center. I've been here 23 years. Well, my boyfriend, my former boyfriend, because we wasn't together at the time, shot and killed a guy who tried to rape me. Well, they didn't consider an accomplice. I got the same charges he did. First degree murder. I think it's fair. You're talking about somebody's life. Whether it's in your control or not, somebody's life has been taken. So I do think it's fair. But I think that if I had had a better education, I would have been more upright, so to speak. You know, because without that education, I always felt less than. And I think if I had had that education, I would have known that I am somebody. I am a good person.
4: That was my guest, Anna Deavere Smith, as inmate Denise Dotson. I can almost hear your questions in her answers, Anna, of course, like the questions you asked to elicit those answers. But it's her demeanor. She was one of several Black women and girls at the heart of this Notes from the Field. What drew you to put people like her at the center of this story?
9: Well, the story really was about looking at the pressures, or what are the things that pull us away from giving people an education? And why, when they are unable to fit into maybe the sorting mechanism of education, do they end up incarcerated? And I heard a chilling statistic that there's something like in the 70% of Black and brown kids that can't really read at the level they need to read.
4: Just across the board in the United States.
9: Yeah, and so we have to ask deeply, deeply, what's in the way of that. And Notes from the Field was looking at education and the things that pull people away from school, and the things that pull school away from people. And with Denise, you know, you of course, sitting in a prison, I mean, she's aware of being under surveillance all the time. You know, she's probably about a year maybe from going for the review board again. She's very conscious of every single thing she's saying. And there was extraordinary humility in Denise and emotional power. And her job in prison was to train service dogs. And she talked about how dogs are more decent than people. And even that the amount of attention that she gives those dogs to train them, what if we gave the same type of attention to children? And the last thing I'll say about this is, even if you go back to Thomas Jefferson and you look at his plan in the notes from the state of Virginia, on the state of Virginia, his plan for education was to find the excellent ones and throw out the rubbish. The word rubbish is in that document. So, and that's just talking about white men. And so our system has always been one of sorting. Let's sort out the people that we don't want to be bothered with.
4: You ended up studying at the American Conservatory Theater. This theater community that you then became a part of, you know, the way we think about theater today is always talking about it in terms of keeping it alive. And this sounds like this was a vibrant place for you.
9: First of all, yeah. My first job was for a black theater company that had been started by Ed Bullen's great black playwright. And it was called the Grassroots Theater Company. And I went in there to see if there was something I could do. And they said, well, you could be the stage manager. I said, well, I don't know how to do that. Oh, you'll be fine. You look like you could be good. I was their so-called stage manager. And I had a crisis when I decided to go to school at the American Conservatory Theater, which would be like the white people's theater, you know, in the middle of town, that was very, you know, resourced, and not to work anymore at the Grassroots Theater Company. But the American Conservatory Theater had a company of 52 actors. And that's where I was trained. So that was an entirely different type of time than now. And, you know, we always say the theater is dying, but I think it's that it has another economic model now. Those were the days when the idea was to have a theater in your town that was the sort of gem, the cultural gem of a town, like a symphony. And that changed when those theaters started to see themselves as breeding places for Broadway. And so I would say it's not that the theater is dead, it's that it had a different economic model. And we never know when that may change again.
4: I mean, you're deep in the Basil Big story right now, but is there an American story you have your sights on for the future that's been swirling in your head that you're dying to explore?
9: No, because I think that Basil Biggs' story about approaching the Civil War, about being a part of restoring his town after this massive, massive catastrophe, and following through to touch the American promise, and going through the 15th Amendment, which the play takes us through that. I think there are many things about that are still unfinished business in our country right now. And so I'm pleased to be able to see what lessons I can learn, the actors can learn, and the audience can learn by looking at that moment in history and looking at this particular family and how they came through it.
4: Anna Deavere Smith, thank you so much for this conversation and your time. This has been a real pleasure.
9: My pleasure. Thank you so much to you and your producers.
4: Actor and playwright Anna Deavere Smith. Her new play, Basil Biggs, debuts at the Wilma Theater in Philadelphia this weekend. Coming up, TV critic David Bianculli reviews Larry David's new HBO series. This is Fresh Air.
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4: This is Fresh Air. Tomorrow, HBO presents a new 7-part sketch comedy series that's an irreverent look at American history, just in time for the country's 250th anniversary. It's called Life, Larry, and the Pursuit of Unhappiness, and it stars Larry David and comes from Higher Ground, Barack and Michelle Obama's production company. Our TV critic David Bianculli has this review.
10: One of the first things the Obamas did for TV after forming their Higher Ground production company was build a series around a singular American voice. That voice was Studs Terkel, the Chicago writer whose 1974 working-class oral history, Working, was a major influence on the young Barack Obama. In 2023, Obama saluted and continued Terkel's vision by hosting and narrating Working, What We Do All Day, a very impressive, very serious 4-part Netflix documentary series. Now, Higher Ground is building another series around a singular American voice. The results are equally impressive, but much less serious. Because this time, the voice belongs to Larry David, America's unofficial national curmudgeon. He's turned being disgruntled into a massive fortune, and into a lengthy, brilliant comedy career that includes Seinfeld, Curb Your Enthusiasm, and now Life, Larry, and the Pursuit of Unhappiness. This new series is created and written by Larry David and Jeff Schaefer. They're also executive producers, as are the Obamas. Schaefer directs and is well-tuned to Larry David's rhythms and sensibilities. Over the decades, Schaefer wrote dozens of episodes of Seinfeld and wrote and directed even more installments of Curb. Their new collaboration is much more heavily scripted than ad-libbed and is expensively mounted. Costumes, sets, even action sequences all look first rate. But even when Larry David is part of a silent tableau recreating the Continental Congress, wearing a powdered wig while Barack Obama opens the show as the host, Larry can't stay silent for long.
11: But what truly makes America unique is the fact that we've always been a work in progress. We're not perfect. We can be irascible, petty, selfish, cheap, and let's face it, some of us will always find something to complain about. But as Americans, we have always found a way to overcome these naysayers, these deeply unpleasant people who stood in the way of progress, these miserable, intolerable, did I mention petty? Wretched.
12: Hey, none of that's in the script.
10: Life, Larry, and the Pursuit of Unhappiness is subtitled An Almost History of America, and provides just that. Each sketch, introduced by narrator Samuel L. Jackson, starts with historical fact, then veers wildly and enjoyably off the rails. In every sketch, the guest stars get the vibe David is after and add to it effortlessly. The opening sketch imagines that Founding Father Robert Livingston, played by Larry David, suggested some rather unusual rules for the Declaration of Independence before Thomas Jefferson took over the job of writing it. Henry Winkler plays John Hancock, and Chris Parnell plays Benjamin Franklin, who's reading some of Livingston's outrageous ideas to the assembled Congress.
13: Here's another gem. No sharing desserts. If you want a dessert, order it. None of this. Pass it around.
12: We're not animals, Mr. Franklin, all eating out of a trough.
13: We can all have our own forks.
12: Then we'll all take bites, put the forks in our mouths, put it back in the pie after it's been in our mouths, Mr. Franklin. It's unsanitary.
13: Sometimes I don't want a whole slice of pie. I just want a taste of pie.
12: Get your own damn piece of pie, Franklin!
13: If you...
10: The next sketch jumps forward a full century, from 1776 to 1876, and has Larry David, as Alexander Graham Bell, unveiling his newest invention, the telephone, to a small invited group of guests. The guests, though, are quick to offer suggestions of their own.
12: My assistant Watson is in another building, out of sight and sound. But with this device, I will be able to communicate with him as if he was standing right next to me. I will pick up the phone on my side, and it will ring on his.
14: What kind of ring?
12: Normal ring. It's just a ring. It's a ring. The typical ring.
15: Maybe there could be a menu of rings that people could choose from.
16: Oh, yes. I would like mine to sound like a doorbell.
17: I'd like mine to sound like a clown horn.
15: Or perhaps a bicycle ring, you know, bling.
18: Oh, all wonderful ideas, but hardly the point. The point is, I'll be able to communicate with someone who is miles away.
14: What if I'm at a piano recital, say, and I don't want it to ring, so it just vibrates like a Jew's harp in your pocket?
15: Oh, yes.
18: Oh, that's just a fascinating idea.
14: Oh, what if you could send short...
18: What if you invent your own? Go off and invent your own. That's not this. You want something that vibrates? Go! Go invent it! This is all nonsense!
10: Yes, it is all nonsense. Even with some punchlines that are sharp and pointed, it's all so whimsical, it's wonderful. Other sketches in the first show include trench warfare during World War I and Rosa Parks on a Birmingham bus ride predating her famous bus boycott. HBO wants a lot of the sketch details kept secret, and I'm fine with that. But every sequence brings its own unexpected joys. Hey, isn't that Richard Kind and Michael Chiklis? And Sean Hayes, Catherine Hahn, Bill Hader, and John Hamm? And Jerry Seinfeld from Seinfeld? And Jeff Garlin, Susie Essman, and J.B. Smoove from Curb all joining in?

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2: David Bianculli reviewed Life, Larry, and the Pursuit of Unhappiness. 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Our technical director and engineer is Audrey Bentham. Our interviews and reviews are produced and edited by Phyllis Myers, Roberta Shorrock, Anne-Marie Baldonado, Lauren Krenzel, Monique Nazareth, Thea Challoner, Susan Nakundi, Anna Bauman, and Nico Gonzalez-Whistler. 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
1: 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Just a reminder, today's Maine calling was recorded earlier today. 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
2: Today on Maine calling, Catholicism in Maine. Maine's Catholic churches are some of the tallest and most beautiful buildings in Maine, anchoring its largest cities. Think of the Basilica in Lewiston or the Cathedral in Portland. These were built during the times when many Catholic immigrants had moved to Maine to work in the mills, Irish and French Canadian. What does the Catholic Church look like in Maine today? I'm Jennifer Rooks. Today on Maine Calling, we will talk with the Vicar General of Maine and a professor at St. Joseph's College about how Catholicism in Maine has changed and continues to change. What's been the impact of the first American pope? We'll also learn about a national Catholic pilgrimage making a stop in Maine this week. Maine Calling is just ahead.
3: Live from NPR News in Washington, I'm Ryland Barton. The Supreme Court has cleared the way for the Trump administration to begin mass deportations of people who've been living and working legally in the U.S. for years. NPR's Vanessa Romo reports it's another victory for President Trump's efforts to curtail immigration.
4: The 6-3 ruling, along ideological lines, allows the Department of Homeland Security to strip more than 330,000 Haitians and about 4,000 Syrians of temporary protected status. Writing for the conservative majority, Justice